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Yes, indeed. So, tonight, mysteries, in fact, detectives. Yes, it is Mystery Month, and we're going to start. Well, the genre of mysteries kind of starts with Edgar Allan Poe wrote some stories, but it really took off when Sir Arthur Conan Doyle created the classic detective of all time, Sherlock Holmes. And in movies and on radio, two actors kind of nailed down the parts pretty much for a long time, Basil Rathbone and Nigel Bruce. And here we have them in an unusual but very good live performance in front of an audience of the new adventures of Sherlock Holmes.

0: Hello, my name is Ben Wright. Welcome to the new adventures of Sherlock Holmes. The radio play you are about to hear was originally broadcast on the 7th of June, 1945. Unlike the Sherlock Holmes movies of the time, the radio series was not set during the war, but retained its original time frame of Victorian England. How, then, to enlist this popular series to bring across a message in wartime? Although Holmes and Watson had long retired, it was possible to involve them in, if not the Second World War, at least the First World War. The broadcast of In Flanders Fields was made part of a war bond rally in order to raise money to continue the fight against the enemy in the Pacific. And now, Sherlock Holmes and Dr. Watson in the radio drama In Flanders Fields.
1: This episode from the life of Sherlock Holmes will be transmitted to our men and women overseas by shortwave and through the worldwide facilities of the Armed Forces Radio Service. From the stage of the Paramount Theater in Hollywood, Petri Wine brings you Basil Rathbone and Nigel Bruce in the new adventures of Sherlock Holmes. The Petri family, the family that took time to bring you good wine, invite you to listen to Dr. Watson tell us about another exciting adventure he shared with his old friend, that master detective, Sherlock Holmes.

0: Now for our weekly doctor's appointment. Let's knock on his library door and see if...
1: There's no point in doing that, Mr. Slattery. I'm right behind you.
0: Oh, hello, Dr. Watson. Don't tell me you've been stalking me.
1: No, my boy. I was on the patio and I heard your footsteps, so I thought that I'd come in and fetch you. Let's go back and sit out there, shall we? It's a beautiful evening.
0: That's fine with me, Doctor.
1: Here we are. Now, settle yourself down in a chair and light a cigarette, if you have one. I'll get on with my story.
0: Well, last week, you told us it concerned an adventure that you and Sherlock Holmes had in Flanders during the First World War.
1: That's right, Mr. Slattery, did.
0: I thought that you and the great man had retired at that period.
1: We had, my boy, but it was only natural that as soon as the war broke out, we both offered our services in any capacity that might help our country.
0: Of course. And how did tonight's story begin, Doctor?
1: It was in the winter of that first year. Things weren't going very well for the Allies. The Germans were advancing on Paris, and the picture was looking very black. It was just 24 hours before the famous Battle of the Marne began, the battle that changed the early course of the war, when Holmes told me that we had to go up to the front lines on a secret mission. We'd been in Paris for several weeks, where Holmes had just solved the case of the missing aide-de-camp. I was anxious to get back to England and my work in the war hospitals, but of course this new summons was in the nature of a command. And so, late on a rainy September afternoon, Holmes and I, with the boom of gunfire in our ears, found ourselves in the front seat of a staff car, sloshing and jolting its way towards the battlefield.
2: Am I driving too fast for you, gentlemen?
3: No, Sergeant, not at all.
1: No, no, you're doing a splendid job. Oh, my man, look out, considering the state of the road.
3: Thank you, sir.
1: Hello. The gunfire's getting nearer, Holmes.
3: Yes, old fellow. I imagine we haven't much further to go, have we, Sergeant?
2: No, sir. We're nearly there.
1: Did you notice the two civilians in the back seat, Holmes?
3: Yes. Handsome woman and a distinguished-looking man several years her senior.
1: I wonder who they are.
3: I'll tell you. He's a Shakespearean actor of some note, though he never achieved the fame to which he thinks he's entitled. I shouldn't be at all surprised if he feels that he's been slighted in not receiving a knighthood.
1: But, Holmes, that's amazing. How can you possibly deduce all that from just looking at the man as we got into the car?
3: Elementary, my dear fellow. I didn't deduce it. We saw him twice last year in the London Theatre, if you remember.
1: What?
3: His name is Maitland Morris. As for his biography, he's a friend of my brother, Mycroft's. He told me about him.
1: Well, what do you suppose he's doing up here near the front line?
3: His brother is General Sir Stanley Morris. He was in command of this particular front, and it would seem reasonable to presume that his brother has come up here to give a performance for the frontline troops. I suppose this hut is as far as we can drive, Sergeant.
2: I'm afraid so, sir. We're 4 miles from the front line now. You'll have to clear your papers here. See that ruined farmhouse there, sir?
1: Yes, Sergeant. Is that the General's headquarters?
2: Yes, sir.
3: Come on, Watson.
1: Good Lord, it's pelting with rain.
3: Yeah, let's make a dash for it.
4: Oh, who goes there?
3: Friend.
4: Give the password.
3: St. Crispin.
4: Pass, friends, and show your papers.
1: How did you know the password, Holmes?
3: I was given it before we left Paris, old chap.
5: Oh, Sherlock Holmes and Dr. Watson, isn't it?
3: Yes, Captain.
5: I'm Captain Maxwell, General Morris's aide-de-camp. He asked me to escort you up to his headquarters. By the way, weren't Maitland Morris and his wife in the car with you?
3: Yes, they're just behind us.
5: Oh, splendid. I'm afraid I'll have to ask to see your papers.
1: Yes, of course. Here's my permit, Captain Maxwell.
5: Thank you. I know you both, of course, but we can't afford to take any chances when they're this close to the enemy lines. Let's see. Oh, yes, that's fine, Doctor. Everything's in order.
1: All right,
5: yours, please, Mr. Holmes.
3: Here you are.
5: Thanks.
4: Oh, who goes there?
6: Friend.
3: There's the rescue party now.
5: Oh, good.
6: Crispin.
5: This is quite in order, Mr. Holmes.
4: Show your papers. There you are, Captain Maxwell.
5: Oh, hello, sir. Hello, Mrs. Morris.
7: How are you, Captain Maxwell?
5: Well, you've both met Mr. Sherlock Holmes and Dr. Watson, I suppose?
4: Well, no, we haven't, even though we drove up in the same car. Natural reserve of us Britishers, I suppose. How are you, Mr. Holmes?
3: How do you do, sir?
4: I know your brother Mycroft very well. How are you, Doctor?
1: I'm glad to meet you, Mr. Morris. I saw you a couple of times in the theater last year and enjoyed your performances very much.
4: Well, thank you, sir. Well, then you must know my wife, my leading lady.
7: How do you do, gentlemen?
1: How do you do, Mr. Morris?
5: Can I see your papers, Mr. Morris? Just a matter of form. You
4: understand. Oh, yes, of course, of course.
1: Mrs. Morris, I presume you and your husband are going to give a performance tonight for the men going up the front line.
7: Yes, Doctor. We're very flattered. They've asked us to do some Shakespearean scenes.
1: Oh, yes.
7: Although I should have thought something a little lighter would have been more appropriate. The general, he's Maitland's brother, you know, seemed to think differently.
4: Well, my dear, show Captain Maxwell your papers. Then we can all go along and see my brother Stanley.
7: Very well, Maitland.
3: Mr. Morris, I shall look forward to hearing your reading of Shakespeare's St. Crispin's speech from Henry V tonight.
4: Well, bless my soul, Holmes. How did you know I was planning to do it?
3: Well, the setting is so perfect and the time so appropriate, I can't conceive an English actor who could resist the temptation.
4: Oh.
3: I noticed that your brother appreciated the fact in naming today's password.
4: Yes, it's amazingly appropriate. You know, it's almost 500 years ago to the day that the Battle of Agincourt took place.
1: Well, let's hope that the results of the forthcoming battle will be equally successful for England.
4: Yes, indeed. Oh, by the way, Holmes, this will probably seem rather silly to you, but I'm an inveterate autograph collector, and I have my book here with me. I wonder if you'd mind signing
3: it. I'd be very glad to, Mr. Morris. Give me a pen, will you, Watson?
1: Here we are, Holmes.
4: You'll find yourself among quite distinguished company in that book, sir.
3: So I see. Adelina Patti, Crown Prince of Norway. Hello. Field Marshal von Tauchnitz.
4: Oh, yes. He was one of my admirers when I played in Munich before the war. I suppose now that our countries are fighting, I should tear that page out. Do you know, I cannot help but feel that art and the appreciation of art are independent of national hatred.
3: Quite so, sir. I myself still have a medal presented to me by the University of Leipzig for some trifling services. There you are, Mr. Morris.
4: Oh, thank you very much, Mr. Holmes. A notable addition to my collection.
1: I shall be very glad to sign your book for you, Mr. Morris, if you'd like me to.
4: That's very kind of you, Doctor. Oh, Captain Maxwell, our permits are all in order, don't you think we should be moving along?
5: Just what I was going to suggest myself. I'll take you all straight to General Morris's headquarters.

0: General Morris, may I introduce Mr. Sherlock Holmes and Dr. Watson?
1: How do you do, sir?
2: How are you, General?
3: How do you do? Know a lot about you. Long way from Baker Street, isn't it?
1: Yes, indeed, sir.
3: Where's that brother of mine? Ah, there you are, Maitland. Cynthia, how nice to see you both.
4: Oh, it's good to see you again, Stanley.
5: Hello there, Stanley.
3: The men will be glad you arrived. They're looking forward to your show tonight.
5: We're very flattered that they want to hear us do some Shakespeare.
3: Oh, rubbish, old boy. With you and Cynthia up there on the platform, you could read the telephone book and they'd love you.
1: Oh, very kind.
3: By the way, you'll find the stage very primitive. Just a few trestles and a large tent and a curtain made of army blankets. And your dressing room will be even worse.
4: Oh, don't worry about our comfort, Stanley. As long as we cheer the boys up, that's the important thing.
5: Yes, of course. By the way, what program do you have mapped out for us?
3: Well, I thought we'd have two shows. The tent's not large enough to hold everybody at once. Anybody, anyway. We have to keep up an alert all the time. Mm-hmm. Think you can manage two separate shows?
5: Oh, of course I can, Stanley. I may look old, but I don't feel it.
3: You don't even look it, you scoundrel.
5: Thank you. Perhaps we could take a look at the stage and equipment, eh?
3: Oh, certainly. Captain Maxwell, take them over to the tent and show them what the facilities are, will you?
0: Right, sir. Will you follow me?
5: Oh, yes, of course. See you later, Stanley. Come along, my dear.
4: All right.
3: I'm glad you're here, Holmes. I'm sure I can speak quite freely in front of Dr. Watson.
1: Oh, yes, with perfect freedom, sir. He's my colleague, and he's an old army man himself.
3: Really? What regiment, Doctor?
2: 5th Northumberland Fusiliers, sir. Later attached to the Berkshires in Afghanistan and wounded in the Battle of Maynwan.
3: Really? Then I'm sure I can speak freely in front of you. Holmes, you know why you're up here so near the front line, don't you?
1: I have a very shrewd suspicion, sir.
3: Yeah, I thought you had. That's why I asked for you to be sent here.
1: You asked for me to be sent here, General? Yes, I think I understand.
2: Well, I wish I did.
3: You will, Doctor, in due time. In the meanwhile, gentlemen, I'll have an orderly show you to your quarters.
1: Thank you, sir.
3: And, Holmes, take a look around, will you, and keep your ears open. We're comparatively a little distance from the German front lines, and yet there's a very puzzling silence just now.
2: Yes, I noticed that, sir. And half an hour ago, on our way up, there was quite a lot of shilling.
3: Exactly. It's unnatural and rather frightening at a time like this. You see, we're attacking at dawn. The enemy might be trying to infiltrate spies, and the whole success of this battle depends on a surprise attack.
1: I quite understand, sir. Come on, Watson.

0: Holmes, Holmes. The first performance starts in a few minutes, you know. They're all there waiting. Why are we tramping about out here in the mud and the rain?
1: I thought a pipe or two in the open air would clear our brains.
0: Yes, a pipe in the open air is one thing, but a pipe in a downpour of rain is another.
1: Was it raining? Oh, didn't even notice it. I was listening to the silence.
0: What do you mean?
1: Thousands upon thousands of Germans. Armed Germans. Full of a blind fanatical hatred and desire to kill. Are crouched in trenches only a mile or two from here. Surrounding us are an equal number of English boys, also armed. And with the will, if not the desire, to fight. Because they know their cause is the cause of freedom and justice. All these thousands poised, ready to pounce on each other and fight to the death. And yet, beyond that patter of rain, there isn't a sound to break the stillness of a September evening. Huh. Strange world we live in, old chap.
0: You're being unusually rhetorical, Holmes.
1: Yes, I am, aren't I? Let's be a little more practical, shall we? I wonder what is wrong with the actors tonight.
0: Why do you ask that?
1: Well, a little while ago, I noticed Mrs. Morris in a great state of excitement, going towards the farmhouse where the general is. Then she went back to her own quarters, and now she seems to be headed in our direction. Anything wrong, Mrs. Morris?
2: It's Maitland.
0: What's wrong with him, madam?
2: He's disappeared.
1: Disappeared? What's happened?
2: We were in the tent together, making up for our performance, when an orderly came in with a message. Maitland said it was from his brother. Slipped on a raincoat and went out, saying he'd be back in a few moments. I waited and waited, and after a while I got worried and I went over to see the general myself. He said that he'd sent no message, and that he hadn't seen any sign of Maitland.
0: Good Lord, what can have happened to him?
2: I don't know, Doctor, but I'm frightened. What shall I do, Mr. Holmes?
1: You're a brave woman, Mrs. Morris.
2: Brave? I don't know, Mr. Holmes. Why?
1: Because the show must go on. I shall take your husband's place.
0: But Holmes, something's happened to Maitland Morris. He's in danger.
1: Watson, true. Huh? But 1,000 men inside that tent are in mortal danger, too. Tomorrow morning, many of them may be corpses on the fields of Flanders. But tonight, they've been promised a show.
0: Do you think that you can do it, Holmes?
1: Oh, I think I can, with the help of Mrs. Morris.
2: I can't do it, Mr. Holmes.
1: You can, Mrs. Morris, and you will. If only to uphold that great tradition of the theater, that the show must go on.
3: The rest of Dr. Watson's story in just a few seconds. Time I'd like to take to tell you that if you've got a butcher who has meat, and you've got the points to get that meat, don't forget to bring home a bottle of Petri California Burgundy. Petri Burgundy is the best friend a good meal ever has.

0: And now, back to tonight's new Sherlock Holmes adventure. It is just before the Battle of the Marne and the First World War, and Sherlock Holmes and Dr. Watson are at headquarters a few miles behind the frontline trenches. A famous Shakespearean actor who was to give a performance for the troops has mysteriously disappeared, and the great detective has taken his place at the last minute. As we rejoin our story, Sherlock Holmes, alone on the improvised stage, is delivering a Shakespearean speech before a spellbound audience.
1: Happy breed of men. This little world, this precious stone set in a silver sea, which serves it in the office of a wall or as a moat defensive to a house against the envy of less happier lands. This blessed plot, this earth, this realm, this England.
2: Holmes, that shot, are you all right?
1: Yes, old chap. Fortunately, I started to leave the stage as the shot was fired. The bullet just missed me. I heard it splinter some wood nearby.
2: But who on earth would want to shoot you?
1: That's what we've got to find out, though I think it more likely that the shot was not intended for me, but for Maitland Morris, the man for whom I'm substituting.
2: Well, even so, who'd want to shoot him?
1: Oh, don't ask me so many questions, old fellow. Let's see what clues we can find. Now, the shot was fired from outside the tent, from behind me. Yes, look there. See the hole in the tent there?
2: By Jove, yes. The footlights would outline your shadow on the back of the tent. Whoever it must have... Must have fired at your silhouette.
1: The question is, where did the bullet embed itself? Uh-huh. Look here, Watson. Have you got a penknife?
2: Wait a minute. Here, Holmes.
1: This shouldn't be hard to extract. Look at this splintered tent pole. Wait a minute. There we are. Excellent. Huh. Very interesting.
2: Well, what's so interesting about it? Just a revolver bullet, isn't it?
1: Oh, no, it isn't, Watson.
2: Huh?
1: It's far from just a revolver bullet. This bullet was fired from a German Luger pistol.
2: A German pistol? There must have been a spy here behind our lines.
1: That's a reasonable enough assumption, as we may be sure that no English soldier would carry such a weapon and face inspection. Come on, I want to talk to Mrs. Morris. Mrs. Morris, I want you to be very frank with me.
3: But of course, Mr. Holmes.
1: You know why your husband's missing, don't you?
3: No, I don't. Have you found out anything?
1: Come, madam. Why keep up this pretense any longer? I know that your husband is a spy, or at least a great sympathizer with the German cause.
2: The general's brother a spy? Good Lord.
3: How dare you say that?
1: Because it's true. Foreign Office have been suspicious of his sympathies for some time. His own brother knew it. That's why he asked to have me sent up here, to keep an eye on him during his visit.
3: It is true. Why should I keep up the pretense any longer? You see, Maitland was a disciple of Stuart Houston Chamberlain.
2: Oh, who was this Stuart Houston Chamberlain?
1: An Englishman who married one of Richard Wagner's daughters and became a German citizen and an archenemy of England.
3: I tried to dissuade Maitland. I implored him to consider his British heritage, his brother's name and mine. But Maitland was a strange man. His life was one of frustration and envy.
1: Envy of his brother, I suppose.
3: Yes. When Stanley was knighted, it hurt Maitland terribly. He said it was typical if the English would knight a soldier and yet leave a great artist like himself unrecognized. That in Berlin, they really understood and rewarded the artist.
2: Well, if the authorities knew that, it's amazing they allowed him to come so close to the front lines at a time like this.
3: Oh, it was at the general's request. He wanted to plead with my husband to warn him that his secret was known. And now Maitland's gone over to the German lines. Oh, it's terrible.
2: It's worse than that. It's disastrous. He can give them information. This is the strength of our troops here. He knows the password. He might even know the hour the attack is timed to start.
1: How did your husband expect to enter the German lines in safety, Mrs. Morris?
3: He speaks fluent German, Mr. Holmes. I fancy the autograph book he was carrying, containing the signature of Field Marshal von Tauchnitz, was in reality his pass through the German lines.
1: You've told the general that his brother was gone, of course.
3: I haven't been able to. He moved up to the front line position immediately after the first performance. Though I had warned him what I thought Maitland was planning to do. I think he intended to give his performance first, then cross the lines immediately afterwards. But something must have made him change his mind. Perhaps he suspected I'd warned the general. Anyhow, as you know, when I got back to our quarters, he'd gone.
2: Did he leave any note, madam?
3: Yes, he did. Here it is.
1: Thank you. I have gone, my dear. Try and understand and forgive if you can. You wouldn't come with me, and so I'm taking what is left of my heart and my hopes where they belong, among the friends that understand and appreciate me. It is something stronger than love and blood and country that makes me do this.
4: It is something dearer to me than life itself. Dearer to me than life itself.
3: Oh, how could he? How could he? The shame of this will kill poor Stanley. Mr. Holmes, will you break the news to him? I know it's cowardly of me, but I just can't tell him myself.
4: Don't worry, Mrs. Morris. I'll tell him. Dr. Watson and I will ask Captain Maxwell to escort us to the General's frontline headquarters. In the meantime, try and keep calm. We'll tell him.

0: If you will wait in the dugout, Mr. Holmes, I'll tell the general that you're here.
1: Thank you, and be sure to let him know the urgency of the matter.
0: Yes, sir.
2: Holmes, this is a dreadful business.
1: Yes, it is, Watson. Though if my plans work out correctly, I think the success of tomorrow's battle may not be imperiled.
2: What plan?
1: Shh. Listen.
2: You know, Holmes, a strange silence from the German line since we came here might be accounted for by the fact that they knew Maitland was making his getaway. They wouldn't want to risk wounding such a valuable spy.
1: Quite possibly.
2: What I still don't understand is who shot at you with a German pistol and why.
1: You're being very dense, old fellow. Surely it's obvious that... Here comes General Morris now.
2: Poor devil. This is going to be a dreadful shock to him.
3: Hello, Holmes. Dr. Watson?
1: General Morris, I'm afraid that I have bad news for you. Your brother has gone over to the German lines.
4: Maitland did go there. I should have put him under an armed guard as soon as he came here. But I thought I could reason with him, appeal to his sense of honor.
1: Instead of which you tried to shoot him, sir, but fortunately for me, you missed. You see, I took his place at the first performance.
2: But that shot was fired from a German pistol.
1: True. That was when I first knew the general had fired the shot.
2: But I still don't see how you could know.
1: Only a high-ranking officer, not subject to inspection, could carry a non-regulation firearm. You're an old army man, you should know that. In any case, you'll observe that the general carries a Luger at his waist.
4: Great heavens, Holmes, I thought I was firing at Maitland. I had no idea that it was you.
2: You intended to kill your own brother, sir?
4: Yes, and I'm sorry I failed. I'd rather see my brother dead than alive and a traitor to his country. But now he's safely on the German lines. Heaven knows what secrets he may be imparting. One thing we can be certain, our chance of a surprise attack in the morning is gone.
1: Possibly not, sir.
4: Oh, what do you mean?
1: You see, I took the liberty of altering your brother's credentials quite extensively.
2: How, Holmes?
1: I knew of his German sympathies. Mycroft had given me a great deal of information about him, and so I took it on myself to decide that it was unsafe to allow him so near the enemy lines with his own identification on him.
4: Well, what did you do, Holmes?
1: I took the liberty, sir, of stealing his autograph book, the one containing the magical signature of Field Marshal von Tauchnitz. I have it in my pocket now. I think we shall find within its pages a code concealed in the various autographs, giving valuable information to the enemy.
2: Good Lord.
1: I also switched military permits on him. I felt that in the event that he did go over to the German lines, his welcome might be less cordial if they were under the impression that they'd captured Sherlock Holmes. To make that identification doubly sure, I also slipped in his pocket a slight souvenir of my own.
2: By Joe Holmes, you mean that medal that was presented to you by the University of Leipzig?
1: Exactly, old fellow. I no longer wish to own a decoration given me by a country of barbarians, and it seemed a rather neat and effective way of returning it to them.
4: So the Germans will think they've captured Sherlock Holmes?
1: Yes, sir, and unless I'm much mistaken, he'll receive very short shrift at their hands.
2: Yes, they hate you.
1: There's your answer, sir. I'm sorry.
4: Well, don't be sorry, Holmes. It's better that way. Now his secret can die with him.
5: Excuse me, sir.
4: Yes, Maxwell, what is it?
5: Would it be in order for me to return to headquarters now, sir? It's very nearly time for the second performance, and I've still been unable to trace the whereabouts of your brother.
4: Well, my brother will not be acting tonight, I'm afraid. Holmes, I wonder if I might ask you to take his place once again.
1: If you want me to, General.
4: I do. Maitland had planned to do the St. Crispin speech from Henry V. He knew how much I loved him.
1: I realize that, sir. Well, I was told the password up here.
2: Well, can you remember the speech, Holmes?
1: Oh, I think so. At any rate, I can try.
4: Then do it for me, my dear fellow, will you? For me.
1: I'll be very proud to do it, General. Goodbye and good luck.
4: Thank you, Holmes. Captain Maxwell, take them back to headquarters, will you? The men will be waiting for the performance.

0: Crispin Crispian shall ne'er go by from this day to the ending of the world, but we in it shall be remembered. We few, we happy few, we band of brothers. For he today that sheds his blood with me shall be my brother. Be he ne'er so vile, this day shall gentle his condition. And gentlemen in England now abed shall think themselves accursed they were not here, and hold their manhoods cheap, while any speaks that fought with us upon St. Crispian's Day.
1: Well, Doctor, that was a bit of an exciting adventure you told.
2: No, I can still remember that awful feeling I had when I heard the shot in the tent and realized someone had tried to kill Holmes.
1: He did have a narrow escape, didn't he?
2: Well, Holmes always said there was no such thing as a narrow escape. He said you either escaped or you didn't. If you did, well, why worry? And if you didn't, you couldn't worry, so what?
1: Quite a philosophy. I'd like to discuss it with you further.
2: Over a bottle of wine?
1: How else?
2: What kind of wine?
1: Naturally.
2: Naturally.
1: Well, you couldn't ask for a more delicious wine than Petri. That's because the Petri family knows how to make good wine. They ought to. They've been making fine wine ever since they started the Petri business way back in the 1800s. And because the business has always been family-owned and operated, well, they've been able to hand on from father to son, all they've ever learned about the art of turning luscious grapes into fragrant, delicious wine. That's why no matter what type Petri wine you buy for any occasion, you can be sure it's good wine because Petri took time to bring you good wine. And now, Dr. Watson, how's about giving us a clue to next week's Sherlock Holmes adventure?
2: Well, next week, Mr. Clatter, I'm going to tell you a most unusual adventure in which Holmes and I are trapped in an airtight metal chamber, our only companion being a murdered scientist.
1: Well, sounds like a story we don't want to miss, Doctor. See you next week.
2: Yes. Oh, just a second, Mr. Lattery. Before we go, I just want to tell our listeners that tonight we're broadcasting from the stage of the Paramount Theater here in Hollywood on behalf of the 7th Wallowne Drive. The ticket of admission to the theater was a war bond. I'm mentioning this to remind you, our friends, that you have an important part to play in making the 7th Wallowne a success. Buy more and buy bigger bonds than ever before. They're needed to pay for new super forts, new jet-propelled fighters, newer and bigger weapons to lick Japan. Remember, in spite of the magnificent achievements of our forces in the Pacific, the Japanese war has just begun. So let's go all out for the mighty 7th Wallowne.

Tonight's Sherlock Holmes adventure is written by Dennis Green and Anthony Boucher and is based on an incident in the Sir Arthur Conan Doyle story, The Adventures of the Blanched Soldier. Mr. Rathbone appears through the courtesy of Metro-Goldwyn-Mayer and Mr. Bruce through the courtesy of Universal Pictures, where they are now starring in the Sherlock Holmes series.

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It was only a short time later that calls for the sale of war bonds would come to a complete halt. The reason? The dropping of the A-bomb on Japan. Not only did this bring the Second World War to an abrupt end, but it changed the entire life and rhythm of the world. I often feel that life might be richer if we could have grown into this atomic age at a slower pace. Still, we can go back in our imagination to an easier, slower time, a less violent time, a time of Sherlock Holmes and the Good Doctor. This is Ben Wright, and I'll join you again shortly with another new adventure of Sherlock Holmes.

0: a classic. Rathbone and Bruce in Sherlock Holmes. 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Well, yes, indeed. You know, every detective, there's a lot of detectives out there in books and on the radio and television. Every detective has to have a characteristic, or you could call it a gimmick. It's something about them that makes them unique. Nero Wolfe is the overweight detective, for example. Lord Peter Wimsey in Dorothy Sayers' books is the aristocrat detective, and so on. We're featuring four different types here tonight. And the next type, well, you might call it the hip detective. Yeah, because the guy who plays the part was pretty hip. You know who I mean.
1: Frank Sinatra, transcribed as Rocky Fortune.

0: Hi there. You know, when it comes to losing jobs, I got about the best batting average in town. Something always happens. I mean, either I strike out on a secretary's curves or else I get put out for dropping a suggestion in a suggestion box, suggesting that the boss drop dead. I start out with the best of intentions, but there's always something wrong with the setup. You take what happened last week. I land myself a job that pays 100 bucks an hour, and at last I think I'm really living. And then I find out when it's time to collect that you're liable not to be living.
1: One moment, please.
2: What is it?
0: Miss Chandler?
2: I'm her secretary. What do you want?
0: Instant messenger service.
2: We don't want any.
0: Look, honey, it's 8 a.m. This is my first job. Now, don't give me a hard time.
2: Now, look, Sonny, I handle all of Miss Chandler's affairs, and we don't want a messenger.
0: Oh, how would you like
3: what
0: to get
3: is
0: a...
3: It?
2: This boy in the man suit says you called for a messenger.
3: Yes, I did. For the package.
2: Oh, you're not really going to send it, Laura.
3: I've got to.
2: I still think you're making a mistake.
3: I haven't any choice.
2: Well, then why not let me deliver it for you?
3: No, I thought it over. That neighborhood's dangerous, Eve.
2: Well, nobody's going to kidnap little Evie, darling.
0: Who's going to pay the ransom?
2: Why don't you run along?
3: Please, Eve, let me handle it.
0: Yeah.
2: Oh, all right, honey, it's your own funeral. Only I wouldn't trust him as far as I could throw him.
0: About 800 yards, left-handed.
3: Leave us alone, Eve, please.
0: Oh. Nice kid. Where does she live, in the refrigerator?
3: You'll have to excuse Eve. She's been with me for years. She's very devoted. Have a seat, Mr.
0: Fortune, Rocky Fortune.
3: You don't look like a messenger boy. You're older.
0: Well, my boss is very inefficient. He always sends a man to do a boy's work.
3: Will you have a drink? I think I need one.
0: Well, I don't usually start at 9 a.m.
3: Excuse me.
0: Yeah, steady, honey. Here, pull yourself together. You're shaking.
3: I had a bad night.
0: Hey, charge your batteries.
3: Thank you. Now, let me see.
0: Messenger service, remember?
3: Oh, yes. I left the package in my room. I won't be a moment. Will you wait?
0: Forever. Laura Chandler is a blonde with a figure like Swedish stemware. Tall and slender and curved in the right places. She walks out and I look around. The place is a plush two-story studio apartment, and from the drawing equipment, I figure her for one of these high-class fashion designers. I begin to wonder if she'll make it back before the nervous breakdown sets in.
3: Here's the package.
0: Where to?
3: 14 Barbary Street.
0: Oh, that's a pretty rough neighborhood.
3: Room 2B. Here's the key. Go in and leave this package on the table. You'll find another package. Pick it up and bring it to me.
0: This doesn't sound like fashion proofs.
3: That's my business.
0: Pardon me.
3: And one thing. I don't want you snooping in the packages.
0: Well, it's been grand meeting you, Miss Chandler.
3: Where are you going?
0: I insult very easily.
3: Just a minute.
0: Well?
3: I'm sorry. Please, I'm terribly upset.
0: Hungover, they call it.
3: No, I haven't been well. Please forgive me.
0: Okay, you want kiss and make up?
3: It's very important to me that this package be delivered and the other package returned unopened. I'll pay you well.
0: Well meaning what?
3: $100.
0: What's in this package? A new slim silhouette for the H-bomb?
3: Nothing like that. Will you take the job?
0: Yeah, one condition.
3: What's that?
0: Advance me 30 cents for a couple of subway tokens.
3: Here's $10.
0: Honey, I just want two tokens, not a seat on the stock exchange.
3: Take a cab. Here's the package. Be careful.
0: Don't worry.
3: Do a good job and...
0: Yeah?
3: I'll be very grateful.
0: Oh, in that case, lay off the happy juice. I may even ask you out to dinner tonight. I'd rather you were sober.
3: I'm afraid I'm too expensive, Mr. Fortune.
0: Rocky. And don't worry about it. I'm rich, if I live to collect. I leave the apartment with the distinct feeling that something peculiar's in the wind, and that it ain't the Fulton Fish Market. I leg it out the lobby past the doorman in full admiral's uniform and flag down a cab.
4: Whither to?
0: 14 Barbary Street. And pal, don't ever put the flag down before the cab starts next time.
4: I can see this is going to be a fat tent.
0: Don't give me a hard time, Max.
4: Yes, sir. I can remember when the subway was good enough for you guys.
0: It still is, if you'd like to stop here.
4: Oh, no offense, Excellency.
0: You know, if you pipe some of that gas into the tank, you'd be a rich hacky. Don't look around, Junior, but the light is green. Move. I feel refreshed after this little exchange of pleasantries and settle back to untie the wrapping on Laura Chandler's package. Not that I'm the suspicious type, understand, but when somebody offers me $100 to deliver a package, I like to make sure I'm not playing patsy with a pumpkin full of microfilm. And just as I get the wrapping undone, Max tromps the brake pedal. And I find myself up to the knees in nice, crisp $100 certificates.
5: Hey, mister, you dropped your money.
0: Why don't you give out safety belts and these things if you're going to stop this way?
5: What are you, a messenger for the United States Mint?
0: Just turn around, pal, and keep going. I'll gather up the cabbage.
5: What do you think this is, an armored truck? Next time you rob a bank, hire a van.
0: If you really want to know, this is Halloween money. I got it playing trick-or-treat.
5: Where? The First National Bank?
0: You're clever.
5: Yeah, stop soaping me, bud. I know real money when I see it. And I seen it.
0: Max guns the cab while I collect the spilled lettuce. I figure there must be $4,000 or $5,000, and I've just wrapped it up again when Max goes in another one of his famous quick stops. What now?
5: Out. Nous sommes arrivés, Lafayette. Which means we're here, 14 and Barber.
0: I never thought we'd make it. What's the wrap?
5: 65 cents.
0: Here's a 10.
5: Thanks.
0: Hey.
5: Huh?
0: You'll excuse the expression, the change, $9.35.
5: Yeah. Here.
0: Here's a buck. Get yourself a B-29.
5: I already got one.
0: Barbary Street is a dead end in the worst slum in town. Number 14 is a condemned building. I pick my way past a couple of prostrate bums in a garbage can, and I'm about to walk in when somebody taps me.
6: Pencil, mister? Help an old blind lady, pencil?
0: Yeah, here, Mom. Keep the pencil. I got nobody to write to.
6: Bless you, son.
0: On second thought, I'll take it, Mother.
6: Here, you crumb.
0: The hallway is decrepit pink plaster that is crumbling crumb by crumb. I let myself into room 2B, which resembles a sanctuary for unemployed mice. There's no packet, so I deposit my bundle of government greenery and wait. After a couple of minutes, I hear something coming. It's the old blind lady's stick tapping down the hall. She comes in and goes to the moolah on the table like a St. Bernard goes to a fallen traveler. Pays better than selling pencils, huh, Mom?
6: Keep your trap shut. The stuff here?
0: The stuff is there, and it's so green it's mellow. How about the package I was supposed to collect?
6: In my bag. Here.
0: Fair exchange. What's in it?
6: None of your business.
0: Thanks. Can I help you down the stairs, Mother dear?
6: I can find my way. Don't try to follow me.
0: Me follow a lady? Perish the thought. I give her a head start and pick up the package and head for the door. And I am just in time for lowering of the 9 o'clock boom, which descends on the back of my skull as I step into the hallway. Sometime later, I regain consciousness. The first thing I notice is a clammy hand inside my pocket. The second thing I notice is that it ain't mine. I keep my eyes closed and then mousetrap the guy. Okay.
7: Ow. You're breaking my arm, brother.
0: I ought to break your... Well, well, if it ain't Sam Socrates, the philosophical pickpocket. How's the biggest thief in town?
7: Rocky. My old companion from Gramercy Park. As Schopenhauer said, it's a small world.
0: Is that what he said? How are things in the pickpocket union?
7: Oh, haven't you heard, my boy? I've been elected international representative.
0: Oh, goody for you. Congratulations.
7: A hipster like you should know better than to lay in the dust in a creep joint like this. Why, if I hadn't come along, you might have been rolled.
0: Somebody laid one on my skull bone. Hey, you know the old blind woman?
7: Rosie?
0: I think she hit me with a pogo stick.
7: Rosie's new around here. But I don't think she goes for mugging. It was probably the other one, the blonde.
0: Blonde?
7: The one who came out after Rosie.
0: You don't say. How was she dressed?
7: Oh, very glad. About $2,000 worth of mink, present market value, figuring a 10% kickback to the fence.
0: Figures. You notice anything else?
7: She was carrying a package. How about this big?
0: Go on.
7: I assumed you had been mugged. Naturally, I don't like to interrupt a colleague while she's working, so I waited.
0: Naturally.
7: A professional courtesy. I come in to cop a quick snoop, as they say, and find you laying here like a dead lox.
0: Thanks, Socrates. Here's a fin for your trouble.
7: Oh, Rocky, I couldn't accept a gratuity from an old pal. The Beggars Guild would have me up on charges.
0: Sorry, I didn't mean to offend.
7: Yeah, however, if you'll just turn around and permit me to sop it out of your pocket, I think we avoid a jurisdictional dispute.
0: Have it your way, Sam. Brush the creases out of the cashmere while you're at it. I leave the house and walk about three steps when a hand falls on my shoulder like it was Judgment Day. I turn around to look into the bloodshot eyes of my good friend, Sergeant Hamilton J. Finger of Homicide.
8: Halt.
0: I'm halted. Unclasped, Finger. You're bruising the button.
8: This the guy?
9: That's him. He had a roll like he was Bubba Rockefeller.
0: What's the problem, Finger?
8: The high accuracy is you were flashing a lot of letters.
0: He's dreaming. He smokes old socks.
9: I tell you, I seen him.
8: What about it?
0: I don't know what you're talking about.
9: He knows all right.
8: Let's have a quick frisk. Huh? That is clean.
9: Then he hit it. You better take him in, Sarge.
0: Oh, back off. Just a minute. What's the charge? Remember, Sarge, you got to have a charge, Sarge, to arrest a taxpayer.
8: You got a charge to bring?
9: He was carrying like $5,000 in real money. That's a crime, ain't it? He's a suspicious character.
0: You got a charge or just suspicious?
8: I ain't got a charge. You got a charge, Max?
9: Me? I ain't got no charge. I just told you what I saw, that's all.
0: If you two gentlemen will excuse me, I'll be on my way.
8: Just a minute.
0: Yes, Sergeant?
8: Nothing. Beat it.
0: I walk away like I own City Hall, but inside I'm still six different shades of green. I make it to the subway and jockey my way to Laura Chandler's apartment. My head feels like the inside of Yogi Berra's mitt after a hot day in the bullpen.
2: Oh, it's you.
0: It's me. It is also I. You got any of that 100-proof battery acid left?
2: There's some bourbon on the table.
0: Thanks.
2: Did you get the package?
0: Well, it's a long story, but I'll boil it down. No.
2: Oh.
0: I'm sorry.
2: Well, it doesn't really matter.
0: No? You were pretty upset this morning. Did you see a psychiatrist or something?
2: I decided to calm down.
0: Uh-huh.
2: If you don't mind, Mr. Fortune, I'll pay you the $100 and get it over with.
0: I don't mind, only I don't get it.
2: Don't get what?
0: Why a dame pays $5,000 for a package she doesn't get and then brushes it off like it was dead flies.
2: I see you opened my package.
0: Uh-huh.
2: That isn't polite.
0: It isn't polite to hire a guy to get a package and then hit him over the head and steal the package.
2: I don't know what you mean.
0: You know what I mean, baby. You followed me down there and pulled me in the noggin.
2: You're insane.
0: You left your mink coat on the table over there. And one'll get you 10 is covered with pink plaster from 14 Barbary Street.
2: Here's your money. Now get out.
0: Uh-uh.
2: I said get out.
0: Let's have the package.
2: That package is none of your business.
0: I got a lump in my head that says it is.
2: Get back. I've got a gun.
0: I can see that. And I can also see that you don't know how to use it.
2: I warn you.
0: It's a funny thing about those automatics. You can't pull the trigger with a safety catch on. Now let's have it. Come on, give me the...
2: Let go!
0: There. Now sit down.
2: Take your hands off me.
0: I said sit down. That's better. Now fess up.
2: Well, I went to a party last night at my editor's. I met a couple. A young man, he said he was an artist, and a woman, a redhead. We'd been drinking.
0: I gathered as much.
2: He invited us up to his apartment to see his work.
0: Oh, brother. Where was the apartment? On Barbary Street?
2: Yeah. Somehow I got in a quarrel with the other woman. I don't even remember what it was about.
0: So?
2: I said I was leaving. He said have one more drink first and then he'd call a cab. I took the drink and then suddenly I felt funny. After that, it's all so horrible.
0: Give, baby.
2: I don't know what happened, really. I came to sitting on the sofa. The red-haired woman was lying on the floor. There was blood. In my hands, I had a gun.
0: Whose gun?
2: Mine.
0: Naturally, no nice girl is ever without one.
2: Well, there have been so many muggings and robberies in the neighborhood lately, my secretary thought I'd better carry one in my purse.
0: Well, back to Barbary Street. What happened next?
2: He told me I'd gotten very drunk, and we'd quarreled. He said she'd slapped me, and I'd taken this gun out of my purse. It seemed to go off before I realized what I was doing. I'm not a murderer. I've never hurt anyone in my life.
0: All right, take it easy, baby. Now, look, what's with the packages?
2: The man, Charles, his name was, he told me to go home, that he could have the whole thing hushed up. He said the woman was a tramp, and, well, I was too frightened to argue. I went home. And about 5 this morning, he called. He said he'd need money, $5,000.
3: He said he had the gun with my fingerprints on it, and if I wanted it, I'd better pay up or he'd go to the police.
0: And you fell for it. Oh, baby, how square can you get?
3: I don't know why I did it. I suppose the police is the only way.
0: Just a minute. One more item. How come you conked me?
3: Well, after you left, I began to wonder if I could trust you, so I followed you down there. I overheard your talk with a blind woman, and I knew you'd open the package. I waited, and then I hit you and took the package with the gun.
0: Is this the gun?
3: Yes, that's my gun. What are you doing?
0: Just want to look inside.
3: I think we'd better call the police. I'll feel better when...
0: Relax, baby. Nobody's calling the police.
3: But the murder...
0: There was no murder.
3: What?
0: Look at the barrel of this gun. It's loaded with rust. I've been a bullet through here since Grant took Richmond.
3: But I heard...
0: You heard a blank. And, honey, I got news for you.
3: News?
0: When P.T. Barnum said there was one born every minute, he meant you.
3: I don't understand.
0: It's the old Badger game in reverse. The whole thing was staged. The artist was phony, the corpse was phony, the bullet was a blank, and the blood was ketchup.
3: You're sure?
0: Make bets on it.
3: Rocky, I don't know how to thank you.
0: I got a suggestion.
3: Yes, what?
0: Don't hurry me now. Just give me time to pucker up. I exit later feeling like a beaver scout with a year's backlog of good deeds. I can still taste Laura Chandler's lipstick, and I got $100 burning a hole in my jeans. I got back to the messenger service and put in a phone call to the precinct station. I figure if the crooks aren't in Argentina by this time, my friend Sergeant Finger can start trying to recover the 5 G's. Finger ain't in, so I finish out the day, then hit my flat for a change of drapery. There is a reception committee from the city of New York, and it ain't Grover Whalen.
10: Good evening.
0: Well, well, Sergeant Hamilton J. Finger, as I live and don't breathe.
10: Don't bother to shut the door.
0: You're leaving? I wanted to see you.
10: We're leaving. I wanted to see you. Hello.
0: To the Place Gendarme?
10: The same.
0: You mind if I ask you why?
10: Not at all. You read?
0: Not fluently.
10: You look at pictures?
0: Fluently.
10: You seen the newspapers?
0: I seen the green sheet in the Morning Telegraph.
10: According to the evening papers, a woman named Gloria Verne was found murdered. Shot through the heart. Here's a picture in the paper.
0: So?
10: So she was found in a place on Barbary Street, number 14, according to the journals, apartment 2B. You familiar with this place?
0: I spent half the morning laying on my face.
10: So, I recall.
0: So?
10: So, the lieutenant invites you to the Irish clubhouse for tiffin and mixed grilling.
0: Shall we promenade?
10: Be my guest.
0: I spend the next few hours being pounded on the eardrum by the Inquisition squad. I tell him everything I know, including about the gun which Laura Chandler has at home.
10: Hey, you say she thought she killed this woman, but the gun wasn't fired.
0: The barrel was stuffed with rust.
10: She has this cannon?
0: She had it when I left her this morning.
10: And she dropped $5,000 to an old blind woman without even feeling sorry?
0: I told you, Sarge, this is a nice girl. She didn't kill Gloria Verne.
10: Nice girls don't go on drunks with Greenwich Village con artists.
0: So she made a mistake.
10: Maybe you made the mistake, Rocky. Come on.
0: Where now?
10: Laura Chandler's apartment. I want to gaze into her cold blue eyes. Also, her cold blue automatic.
0: We prowl up to Park Avenue and press the buzzer of Laura Chandler's apartment.
3: Oh, it's you.
0: Yeah, I brought a friend along for you, baby. Sergeant Finger of Homicide. This is Eve Hobson, Miss Chandler's secretary.
10: Pleased, I'm sure. Is your employer home?
11: She's asleep. She wasn't feeling well, so she took some sleeping pills.
10: She been asleep all day?
11: As far as I know, I went out on business for about an hour.
10: Wake her up.
11: Not without a pretty good reason.
10: Murder is a pretty good reason.
11: Murder?
10: Get her.
12: Ian, who is it? Oh, hello, Rocky.
10: Miss Chandler?
12: Yes?
10: Sleeping pills don't work so good, I see. They never do much for a guilty conscience.
12: I beg your pardon.
0: This is Sergeant Finger, Laura. Homicide.
12: Homicide?
10: You've heard of it, I see.
12: I don't understand.
10: I'll be brief. You're under arrest.
12: Under arrest?
10: You recognize this picture in the paper?
12: What?
0: Laura, don't say a word.
12: It's no use, Rocky. It was nice of you to pretend I didn't kill her, but it's her picture. That's the woman I shot.
0: Laura, for Pete's sake, you didn't
10: do
0: it.
10: And you got the gun?
12: Yes, I left it in my desk drawer. Here.
0: That gun hasn't been fired for years,
10: Let's
0: I tell you.
10: Let's have a look. Okay, Miss Chandler, get your coat.
0: Filled with rust, huh?
10: Rocky, the barrel of this gun is as clean as the inside of a hospital cafeteria, and judging by the smell, it's been fired recently.
0: What? Let me... Holy smokes. Laura, did you use this gun?
12: I left it in the desk drawer.
0: You've been asleep all afternoon?
12: Yes, I took some sleeping pills.
13: Okay, Miss Chandler.
0: Hold it, Sergeant.
10: Well?
0: And they got some kind of a test to prove if a party fired a gun?
10: A paraffin test.
0: If Laura fired a blank, could you tell?
10: It's the same as if she fired a real bullet.
0: In other words, anybody who fired a gun, it shows up, huh?
10: That's right.
12: Rocky, it's no use.
0: Let me handle it, baby.
10: You can get 10 years in the Cast Iron Academy for shielding a murderer, Rocky.
0: Let me talk a minute, will you?
10: Talk.
0: How long has this Gloria Verne been dead?
10: The medical examiner says about 4 hours.
12: 4 hours? Oh, no, I killed her last night.
0: Hold it, honey. Laura, tell me, could anybody have taken that gun out of your drawer, gone downtown, shot the dame, and then put the gun back?
12: Who would have done anything like that, and why?
0: I don't know, but I got a good idea.
10: Go ahead, Fortune.
0: Well, let me paint the picture. Somebody stages a fake murder to make Laura think she killed Miss Verne. Somebody gets $5,000...

0: Me, Sarge.
1: Miss Hobson, do you object to a paraffin test?
2: Not in the slightest. I'll get my coat.
1: Okay.
0: If that dame didn't do it, then my name is...
3: Look out! She's got the window open! Grab her, son!
1: Okay, miss.
2: Let me go! Take it easy.
1: Maybe you won't.
0: Oh, is that enough for you, Sergeant?
1: That's enough. Let's go, miss.
2: Do you want me?
1: Just stay where we can reach you. You too, Rocky. Let's go, Miss Hobson.
0: Well?
2: Well?
0: You got any more messages to be delivered, lady?
2: Only one.
0: What's that?
2: This. I like your messenger service, mister.
0: Laura.
2: Yes, Rocky.
0: Next time, don't send for a boy. This is a man's work. Yeah.

0: NBC has presented Frank Sinatra as that footloose, fancy-free, and frequently unemployed young gentleman, Rocky Fortune. Tonight's cast included Marion Richmond, Georgia Ellis, Bill Justine, Parley Bear, and Ted Von Eltz. Tonight's script was written by George Leppert, and Andrew C. Love directed. Eddie King speaking. Now, to tell you about next week's adventure, here's Frank Sinatra as Rocky Fortune.
1: Did I ever tell you about the bebop musician who dropped me into a hotel shaft and said, "Man, dig that crazy grave"? He meant mine. Tell you about it next week. See you around.
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2: 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Yes, indeed, we are doing mysteries tonight, and detectives, indeed, always have something that makes them unique. And I mentioned Nero Wolfe, who was, of course, famous for being overweight and never leaving his house. He was really the detective who never left his house, except occasionally. There was, however, a sort of an imitator on the radio just called The Fat Man, which was hilarious. The beginning of the show, you heard him get on a scale, a public scale, and put a penny in the slot, clunkety clunk clunk, and out comes the little tube that you read off, and it says weight 260 pounds or 350 pounds or whatever it was. Fortune, danger. The Fat Man. Well, we don't have that tonight. What we have instead is the only detective that nobody could see except on the radio. And it is classic show. It is possibly one of the most classic radio shows ever, The Shadow. And for 2 years, before moving to CBS's Mercury Theater on the Air, the part was played by Orson Welles. And his girlfriend, Margot Lane, was played by Agnes Moorehead. Yes, and Dora, if you remember. Bewitched. Anyway, here is what The Shadow sounded like.

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1: Again, Blue Coal Dealers present radio's strangest adventurer, The Shadow. Mystery man who strikes terror into the very hearts of shopsters, lawbreakers, and criminals. Today, Blue Coal brings you The Shadow's latest adventure, The White Legion.
2: Smith, will you bring me those papers?
3: Yes, Mr. Devons.
4: Which one of you is William Devons?
2: Right here. What can I do for you?
5: We want you, Devons.
2: Huh?
5: Drop that ledger and get your hat.
4: I've got you all covered. Stand up against the wall.
3: Oh, they've got
2: that stuff. Let go of me. What do you mean, barging into my office?
4: Do as you're told. The White Legion wants you, Devons, and we go in wherever we have business. Move.
2: Why, you...
5: Shut up. Now, the rest of you stand back. We're the White Legion, and Mr. Devons is going to learn a lesson he'll never forget. The prisoner, William Devons, has confessed his part in a conspiracy against the sacred institution to the White Legion. We give him to the All High Commander.
6: Let the accused know his fate.
7: Have you anything to say, Devons?
8: I plead with you, don't kill me. I've got a wife and children.
7: Silence!
8: Please, let me go.
7: Give him another taste of the whip. That's better. Now secure the prisoner and stand him over the trap door.
8: Don't!
7: Open the trap.

0: Well, glad to find you in, Margot, and up. How about a little shopping with me this morning?
1: I'd love it, Lamont. But isn't 10 o'clock a trifle early for you?
0: Not this morning, at any rate. I already paid a call on Commissioner Weston on my way over. Poor man's up to his neck, as usual.
1: What's the trouble now?
0: Well, he's got quite a few things on his mind, one of them being William Devons.
1: William Devons? Isn't he the chief of the Bureau of Markets?
0: He was. But this morning, his body was found far out at sea, bound hand and foot, and apparently thrown from a ship.
1: Oh.
0: Peculiarly atrocious murder.
1: Good heavens, Lamont. Any clues?
0: So far, none. Another thing bothering the commissioner is the matter of this White Legion.
1: The White Legion?
0: Yes. It's a band of men calling themselves Avengers of Injustice, who are taking the law into their own hands, terrorizing, assaulting, and abducting, often in broad daylight and in the most unexpected places.
1: Well, that's strange. I haven't seen anything about it in the papers.
0: So far, it's been kept out of the papers, but in spite of that, enough has gotten out so that demands are being made of Weston that something be done immediately.
1: Poor Commissioner Weston. He seems to have his hands full.
0: And on top of all that, young Alton Parker's life has been threatened. He's the assistant district attorney, you know.
1: His life threatened? Why?
0: Well, Parker's prosecuting the case against Red Collins, the gangster accused of killing Boss Houseman a couple of months ago. The trial comes up this week. Oh, it's all sinister politics, I suppose. Weston seems to think the White Legion was mixed up in that, too.
1: Then the White Legion has some connection with politics?
0: It's possible. However, if we're going to start suspecting people, we could begin at the top of the City Hall crowd and go to the bottom. It's Weston's problem, not ours. Want to go shopping with me?
1: Why not? What are we going for?
0: Oh, a little exercise and a few shirts. Come along.
2: Linens and embroidery, the next aisle over, madam.
3: Look, darling, don't you think this airplane luggage is just the thing for our trip south?
4: Oh, it's nice, dear, but I can't seem to enthuse about this trip somehow, Alton. We've planned so many times before, and now this latest development. Oh, I'm terribly worried, dear.
3: Oh, now, please, Helen. District attorneys are always getting threatening letters. They don't mean a thing.
4: Yes, but...
3: And Mr. Lawrence promised just as soon as this Red Collins case is finished, I can pack up and go. We start trial tomorrow. It can't last more than a week.
4: I know. I'm sorry to be so spineless, but... Alton!
3: What's the matter, dear?
4: Those two men I saw when we came in the store, they're coming this way.
3: Now, Helen, please don't let
5: your
3: imagination...
5: All right, Parker, there's a gun in my pocket. Shut up and come with us.
6: You keep your mouth shut, Mrs. Parker, and stand right here.
3: What are you trying to do?
5: The White Legion wants to ask you some questions, Parker.
3: Is that so? Well, take this.
4: Stop it! Stop it!
6: All right, stand back, the lot of you. This is an arrest.
5: Drag him out, Keegan. Okay. Get back there. We're off.
7: He arrested somebody.
6: Must be his wife. Think she's fainted. Look out, there she is.
7: Will you please clear the aisle, please?
6: Keep the aisle clear, please. They put that guy in a car and drove off with him. The cop at the corner went after him.
7: Oh, will somebody please look after her? I'd better phone the police.
1: Yes, I'll take care of her.
0: Is she all right, Margot?
1: I think so, Lamont. Just fainted.
8: I beg your pardon. This must be her husband's briefcase. Papers scattered all over. I'll pick them up.
4: Here, Alton.
0: Let me help you.
4: Alton. Oh, my husband.
1: There now.
4: David.
1: They've notified the police. Who is your husband?
4: He's the assistant district attorney, Alton Parker.
1: Alton Parker?
4: Those men who took them away. They're from the White Legion. I heard them say it. Oh, please, please do something.
9: Will you come to the first aid room, madam? They're sending over detectives.
4: Oh, yes. Please, I feel so weak.
8: Oh, excuse me, Mrs. Parker. I'm Hartney Clays, owner and publisher of The Globe. Is this your husband's briefcase?
4: Yes.
8: Well,
4: yes,
8: I'll be very glad to deliver it to the district attorney's office if you say so. There may be valuable papers, you know.
4: Oh, yes, if you will, please. Thank you, Mr. Clays.
9: Now, if you come right this way, please, Mrs. Parker.
4: Thanks.
0: Excuse me, Mr. Clays.
8: Oh, who are you?
0: My name is Mark Cranston.
8: Oh, well, what do you make of this?
0: If what she says is true, it's more of the White Legion's handiwork.
8: Oh, you think so?
0: I understand they were mixed up in the murder of Boss Houseman.
8: Oh, that's pure hearsay. There was no real evidence.
0: Still, Red Collins is going to trial for shooting Boss Houseman, and Alton Parker is slated to prosecute. It all hangs together, doesn't it?
8: Well, I suppose so. Anyway, I intend to take this matter up editorially in my paper this very afternoon. The Globe has kept away from the White Legion up to now. So much politics mixed up in it, you know.
0: Yes, I know.
8: Yes, but this is terrible. I'll see what Commissioner Weston is doing about it. Well, I must go along now. Oh, wait, let me see. Is that paper on the floor out of this briefcase?
0: Yes. No. Seems to be nothing but a sales folder. Special today. White goods sale.
8: Oh, yes, I see. Well, I'll get this briefcase down to the district attorney's office. Glad to have met you, sir.
0: Very glad to have met you, Mr. Clays. Oh, there you are, Margot. Sure right now?
1: Yes, but suffering from shock, poor woman. Oh, this is an outrage, Lamont. You ought to do something. The Shadow ought to do something.
0: I imagine you're right.
4: Where did you get those papers?
0: I think they fell out of Alton Parker's briefcase, and they're rather important, I believe. You see the title on them?
4: Yes.
0: Evidence, the State versus Red Collins.
4: But why are you... Oh, I'm beginning to see.
0: Yes. The Shadow is doing something about the White Legion, Margot. And what's more, I expect to have a very busy afternoon.
8: The message from the commander, isn't it?
10: Yeah, I've got it, Mr. Clays. S-U-N-M-A-R-2-0-1-1. There you are, sir. I'll put it on your desk.
8: Thank you. See who that is at the door.
10: Yes, sir.
11: Telegram,
10: Mr.
11: Clay.
10: Oh, yeah. I'll take it. Thank you. A telegram for you, Mr. Clay.
8: Telegram? Well, what can this mean? Oh, yes. Congratulations on your splendid editorial in this afternoon's Globe. It was almost convincing.
10: What?
8: Signed, The Shadow.
10: What? The Shadow?
8: Stop trembling, you fool.
10: What if The Shadow is after
8: us? We'll take care of The Shadow just as we take care of the rest of them. He can't bluff me.
10: Wait, the door's opening.
12: Pardon the intrusion, Mr. Clays.
8: Who is that? Who speaks?
12: I am the one they call The Shadow.
10: He's here, in this room.
8: I've heard of you and your tricks, Shadow. Where are you?
12: Here, in the shadows. But don't be alarmed because you can't see me. I've only come for a short visit, Mr. Clays.
8: Why honor me with your presence?
12: As a newspaper editor, I thought you might like to hear the news.
8: What news?
12: The White Legion is about to be exposed.
8: The White Legion? Exposed?
12: I presume you'll want to run an extra on that.
8: Why, yes, of course. I'm sure I'll be very pleased. The fair-minded citizens of this city and state can force an expose of that organization.
12: You sound like your own editorials, Mr. Clays.
8: If you're insinuating that I have some connection with the White Legion, you're very much mistaken.
12: I never insinuate, Mr. Clays. I simply wanted to keep you posted. The next time you hear my voice, Clays, be ready to run your extras. It will be the signal that the White Legion is doomed.
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0: Let me see those notes, Margot.
1: What makes you think Hartnett Clay's is mixed up with this White Legion, Lamont?
0: A little deductive reasoning, Margot. I've noticed that since this White Legion stuff has broken the papers, Clay's paper, The Globe, has been deliberately playing it down. Clay's editorial policy seems to be that the atrocities of the White Legion have been greatly exaggerated.
1: It does sound peculiar.
0: Exactly. Clay seemed rather confused when I appeared to him this afternoon as the Shadow. Now, this may clean up matters.
1: What have you got there?
0: It's a copy I made of a memorandum that was on Clay's desk.
1: Let's see. Oh, what in the world does it mean, these two words? Convocation, water chapel. Then this string of letters and numbers. SUNMAR2011. Doesn't make sense.
0: Yes, it does. SUN is Sunday. MAR is March.
1: Yes.
0: And then 20 and 11, Convocation Water Chapel, Sunday, March 20th at 11.
1: But that's today.
0: Yes, probably at 11 tonight. And I have an idea that the Water Chapel is the place where they're holding Alton Parker prisoner. We're going to find out. Bring the car and meet me in the block next to Clay's house at 8 o'clock, Margot.
1: Yes.
0: If Clay's is going to that meeting, we'll follow him. Slow down, Margot. You want to get too close to Hartley Clay's car.
1: This fog rolling in, we'll be lucky if we don't lose them entirely. Can you see their car through the field glasses, Lamont?
0: Yes, it's turned down that side road toward the bay. There's a small shack on the edge of the water. The fog's getting heavier, makes it hard to see.
1: Mm. That shack must be the place they call the water chapel.
0: Yes. It's apparently right on the edge of the channel. It goes out to sea. You better stop here, Margot. Let's get out.
1: All right, Lamont. There's a small inlet here.
0: Yes.
1: We can see better now.
0: So that fog doesn't get any thicker. There's a motorboat tied up the wharf. Three cars parked nearby. Wait. Clay's and the man with him are getting out. They're going toward the shack.
1: I don't see any light in the place.
0: Someone's opening the door. Yes, there's a figure dressed in a long white robe and a mask with a white cap on his head.
1: Oh.
0: They've gone inside. Blush, that fog is getting so thick I can't see the place any longer.
1: What are you going to do now?
0: Somehow I've got to get out there. And I'd just as soon not go by the front door.
1: Oh, look, Lamont. There's a rowboat lying in the inlet.
0: Good idea, Margaret. There seems to be only one oar, but I can paddle with that. This inlet apparently leads down into the channel.
1: Oh, Lamont, please be careful. There's a terrible current rushing out to sea, and in that fog you won't be able to see anything.
0: Oh, I'll be all right, but if you don't hear from me by 6 o'clock in the morning, get in touch with Commissioner Weston. Give him the location of this place and warn him to bring a few men with him.
1: Yes.
0: If I get what I expect, I won't need him.
1: What do you expect to get?
0: Enough evidence to wipe out the White Legion from top to bottom.

0: All right, Parker, get yourself ready to meet the judgment of the White Legion.
1: What judgment?
0: The judgment of death. I'll be back for you in a minute.
1: Judgment of death.
2: Alderman Parker.
1: Who? Who's that?
2: Quiet. I am the Shadow. I've come to help you.
1: The Shadow?
2: Keep your chin up and do what they tell you. We'll see this through. Careful.
0: Step out, Parker, and follow me.
3: This meeting of the comrades of the White Legion will come to order. First offender, present the accused.
0: The accused stands before you, All High Commander.
3: First recorder.
4: The prisoner, Alton Parker, having committed acts against the order of the White Legion, acts that we consider detrimental to the good of our city, we have signed his order of punishment. With the consent of the comrades, we give him into your hands.
5: Let the accused know his fate.
3: Alton Parker, have you anything to say?
4: Yes, yes I have. I was to have prosecuted a murderer tomorrow, a man known as Red Collins, who by your help and instigation killed Al Hausman, your political rival. It's common knowledge that this White Legion of yours sides with the party in power at City Hall, and all your sanctimonious chatter about the good of our city doesn't fool anybody. Prosecuting criminals is my job, and if that prosecution endangers the lives and reputations of one political clique or another, it's no concern of mine.
6: Cut it short, Parker. You have one more minute.
4: I know why you're getting rid of me. Because your White Legion is mixed up in the worst scandal this state has ever known. And I know what that scandal is. If you, with your robes and masks, knew what that scandal is, you wouldn't be members of this gang. You'd ask your leaders what kind of money-grafting racket they're running. Ask him, the one that sits there on his mock throne.
7: Who tore off my mask? You fool, get back.
6: Here it is, Commander. The strap broke.
7: Odd. I could have sworn I felt someone tearing me.
6: Come to order, men. Stand the accused over the trap.
3: You are sentenced to die, Alton Parker.
4: You'll pay for this, all of you. There's a power beyond your reach that'll make you pay.
6: If you mean the Shadow, when the time comes, we'll deal with the Shadow in a way he won't forget.
3: Silence. Stand ready at the trap.
6: Give me that rope. I want to dispose of Mr. Parker myself. Ready?
8: The trap is ready.
6: Good! In another half hour, Alton Parker's body will be far at sea. The vengeance of the White Legion is now completed. We've called the Shadow's bluff.
9: Commissioner Weston speaking.
2: Good morning, Commissioner.
9: Oh, it's you, Shadow.
2: This morning they're bringing Red Collins to trial for the murder of Boss Hausman.
9: Do you think I don't know
2: about... Commissioner, this is urgent. When the trial starts, have a man stationed at each entrance to the courtroom. Don't let anyone in or out without your authority. And wait yourself by the main entrance. I think you'll have a surprise.
9: What's the idea? I'll do it if you tell me what...
2: I can't tell you anything more now, Commissioner, except this. If you don't do it, you'll regret it the rest of your life.
9: Well, I don't know what you're planning, but it better be good.
2: Oh, it'll be good, Commissioner. I'll promise you that. It'll be good.
10: Order, order in the court.
11: Your Honor, I request that this man who calls himself Red Collins be reprimanded for his insults to me, the district attorney.
3: Proceed with the case, please.
11: Very well. Collins, who paid you to murder Boss Hausman?
12: Defense objects, Your Honor.
3: Objection sustained.
11: All right, Your Honor. Perhaps you'll answer this question, Collins. Were you ever a member of the White Legion?
8: I was not. I told you that once before already.
12: Defense requests that the prosecutor stick to the case in hand. The murder of Al Hausman.
11: The case in hand, as the defense and everybody else knows, goes far beyond the prosecution of this gangster.
12: Order.
11: I intend to prove, Your Honor, that this man Collins killed Al Hausman. but that Collins acted under the instructions of the notorious gang known as the White Legion. The same gang who caused the mysterious disappearance of my able assistant, Mr. Elton Parker.
3: Confine yourself to the case at hand.
12: The district attorney seems to have some trouble doing that.
9: Here.
11: Look at this note, Collins. Do you deny sending that to Houseman the day before he was killed?
8: Sure. I wrote the letter and sent it to him. I told you that once already, too.
11: Why? Why did you write him such a threatening letter?
8: To scare him into paying me the money he owed me. That's why. I told you that once, too.
2: Mr. Collins is lying.
9: Hey, who's that?
2: He can neither read nor write.
13: Who is speaking? I demand that he identify himself.
3: Is there someone in this courtroom who wishes to be sworn as a witness? Where are you? Who are you?
2: I am the Shadow, Judge Rusko. I have some unsworn testimony that may interest you. The men who paid Red Collins to commit murder are in this room. They are the leaders of the White Legion. They have secretly milked the city treasury of over $10 million in the past 3 years. Their hands are red with blood.
13: I protest at this ridiculous procedure.
2: One of those men is sitting here in this courtroom. His name has been honored in the past, but he is a murderer.
3: Silence, I tell you.
13: Who is it? Tell us who it is.
2: His name is Hartney Clays.
13: Hartney Clays. A
2: sanctimonious crusading editor who used his influence and position to learn the movements of the law and keep suspicion away from himself.
3: If there is any further disturbance, I will order the courtroom clear.
6: Judge Rusko.
3: Yes, Mr. Clays.
6: I insist this part be concluded. If this shadow accuses me, let him present evidence.
2: The evidence is ready.
3: Order, order. You are making a fuss of this court of justice, whoever you are. If you don't stop, I will suspend the hearing.
13: No, let the shadow talk.
2: I have talked enough. I now call your attention to the young man who is just entering the door with Commissioner Weston.
14: Parker.
11: It's Elton Parker!
14: It's Parker! The assistant district attorney that disappeared!
13: I demand the suspension of this trial!
12: No! This trial won't be suspended until I present the evidence for conviction. You couldn't find that evidence, could you, Mr. Clays? It wasn't in my briefcase. Killing me wouldn't have destroyed it, because it's right here. After I was kidnapped in the store, these papers were sent to Commissioner Weston. Enough evidence to send Red Collins to the electric chair. To put an end forever to this murdering gang of hypocrites who call themselves the White Legion. I order the arrest of Hartney Clays. Commissioner Weston.
9: Right here, Mr. Parker. Stick out your hands, Clays.
6: You realize what you're doing?
9: Yes, I'm slipping a pair of handcuffs on you, mister. You'll be locked up and charged with the murder of William Devons, among others.
13: Go to it, Parker! Run out the right hand!
3: I'll relinquish the bit.
12: Just a moment, sir. Now I move a suspension for the presentment of new charges to the grand jury. Those charges will show that the city funds have been tampered with. They will name the 6 leaders of the White Legion, including its all-high commander, the brains and moving force of its murderous atrocities, the man who sits on the bench at this moment, Judge Matthew Rusko.
9: Sergeant! Have your man place Judge Rusko under arrest and all 4 men at the defense table.
3: Right.
12: Quiet, please. Quiet. There's one thing more. I want to pay this public tribute to the one who, more than any other, is responsible for this triumph of justice. The one who calls himself the Shadow.
2: My fellow citizens, I thank you. But let me remain a voice. A voice that wakes the guilty conscience, brings terror to the wrongdoer, and comfort to the oppressed. Know me only as the Shadow.
15: The part of Lamont Cranston and the Shadow has been played by one of the most distinguished figures in the theater today, Mr. Orson Welles, famous for his production of Shakespeare in Modern Dress, a director of the Mercury Theater, producer of Broadway hits like Julius Caesar and The Shoemaker's Holiday. Mr. Wells, still a very young man, is making for himself a unique place in the field of dramatic art. We have been indeed fortunate in having Mr. Wells on our Shadow programs. But now I know all of you would like to hear a few words from Mr. Wells.
16: Good evening, ladies and gentlemen. Words can hardly express my great enjoyment in doing this program for you. And now, before I leave you, I want to thank our sponsors, Blue Coal, for giving me the opportunity of doing this show. I want to thank our cast for the wonderful work they've done throughout our entire season. And above all, I want to thank you, our listeners, for your loyalty. We all hope you've enjoyed listening to the shows as much as we have playing them. You know, in the theater, we can see our audience. We're able to tell how well we're received by the applause we get. But unfortunately, we have no way of knowing how much you've enjoyed us over the air.
17: Wait, Orson, may I make a suggestion?
16: Certainly, Agnes Moorhead, or should I say Margot Lane.
17: There is a way. If you've enjoyed this program and would like to let Mr. Wells and all of us know about it, simply phone your nearest Blue Coal dealer and tell him so tomorrow morning. Tell him how much you've enjoyed The Adventures of the Shadow.
16: A very fine idea, Agnes. And now, ladies and gentlemen, good night and goodbye.
15: Thank you, Mr. Wells.
18: As you sow evil, so shall you reap evil. Crime does not pay. A shadow knows.

0: Orson Welles as the Shadow. And, you know, I'll bet he wrote that introduction for himself at the end. Kind of sounded like it. Well, indeed, we have, for our fourth detective tonight, a gritty detective and a more modern one, Harry Nile. Actually, Harry's programs have been around for 50 years. They started in 1976, if I remember right. And this year, Imagination Theater is celebrating that. And we're going to, they have re-released, not the first, but the second ever Harry Nile adventure. And that's what we're going to hear next. Harry Nile. The Imagination Theater. HarryNile.com, right?
1: 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The episode was called West for My Health. Tonight, we're bringing you a play that takes place following the first episode. 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
4: Oh, yeah? Watch me.
3: This is way too big. Did you even count the number of zeros?
4: Twice.
3: This is life-changing money.
4: Murphy, have you seen our life?
3: You're not happy?
4: I never said that, but there's always room for improvement. Don't you want to buy Magruder the name brand cat food?
3: People are going to ask how we got this.
4: And when they ask, we'll tell them. But right now, we're going to bank this check and maybe go out for dinner. After that, well, who knows? But this is a good thing, Murph.
3: Then why do I feel bad about it?
4: Because you're a people pleaser. We both are, and that's why we do what we do. And that's also why, when something good comes our way, we feel like we don't deserve it. Just like I feel I don't deserve you. Mm-hmm. But I wouldn't give you up for the world.
3: That's so sweet.
4: Well, I'm a sweet guy.
3: It also kind of dodges the subject.
4: I wasn't always a sweet guy, you know.
3: That is simply not true.
4: Well, I mean, I wanted to be, but when my first wife was murdered and I was kicked off the police force, I wanted to be. I tried, you know, but, well, anyway, it wasn't for lack of trying.
3: Harry, honey,
4: I was a guy trying to do the right thing, but the only money I had came from people who wanted me to do the wrong thing. I don't think I ever told you this part of my first time on the West Coast.
3: Of course you did. You came out to Los Angeles in late December of 1939 to
4: do a dirty job. Only, like I said, I didn't have to.
3: So, before going back to Chicago, you decided to go up to Canada.
5: Sorry to keep you waiting.
4: Yeah, I don't have anywhere special to be. Not since I missed my train.
5: Where were you... Hate that sound. Where were you headed?
4: Vancouver. Thought I might do some fishing.
5: You didn't have any fishing gear on you when the uniform boys picked you up?
4: Ah, I hear you can buy some in Vancouver.
5: Could be. You ever been in an interrogation room before?
4: Not on this side of the table.
5: Interesting. Now, let's get down to business. Excuse me a second. Gonna need my glasses. I hate getting old. That's better. Sullivan, Harry. I'm guessing that's short for Harold.
4: Just Harry. My dad named me for Harry Houdini.
5: He must have been a big fan.
4: Well, he got Houdini out of a jam the year I was born.
5: No kidding. I thought Houdini's whole bit was getting out of jams without any help.
4: It's a long story.
5: Too bad I don't have time to hear it. Now help me out here. You told my guys you were Harry Sullivan, but you have identification in the name of Harry Nile. Why the change?
4: Well, I thought that's what everybody did when they came to L.A.
5: If you're Paul Muni, sure. But you're not Paul Muni. And you're not Harry Nile, either.
4: The devil you say.
5: We found a letter in your luggage addressed to an H. Niletti of Chicago. Who's Vincenzo?
4: My brother.
5: I got a brother.
4: Small world.
5: So which Harry is the real Harry?
4: They're all me. Sullivan is a recent development. I was just trying it on, see how it fit. I didn't catch your name, by the way.
5: Bob Denby. But you can call me Lieutenant.
4: Lieutenant? I'm getting the VIP treatment.
5: Nothing but the best for an ex-cop. You did used to be a cop, didn't you?
4: Badge number 802.
5: Why'd you quit?
4: That's an even longer story than the Harry Houdini one. Look, what am I doing here, Lieutenant?
5: That's what I'd like to know.
4: What am I doing in this room, not what am I doing in L.A.? I already know the answer to that one.
5: I don't. What are you doing in L.A., Harry?
4: Leaving. Or trying to. For some reason, I just can't seem to get away.
5: Well, that's us Californians for you. We're just too darn friendly, I guess. Also, it seems to me that a former cop who changes his name twice, then leaves Chicago for Los Angeles, and just a few days later tries to leave L.A. for Vancouver, might just be running away from something.
4: Is that against the law?
5: Depends on what you're running from.
4: Well, maybe I'm not running. Maybe I'm just on a wild spree.
5: Then there's this. That's a lot of bills. Looks like close on $600 here.
4: Minus the cost of a ticket to Vancouver.
5: Where'd you get it?
4: Life's been good to me.
5: Appearances to the contrary, Harry.
4: It's mine. I earned it.
5: As a hawkshaw, found your card when you were frisked. Harry Nile, Private Investigations. You earned all this?
4: I told you, it's mine.
5: If I put a call through to your old precinct, what are the odds that I'm going to hear from your fellow cops your bad news?
4: Pretty high, if you ask the dishonest ones.
5: Oh, you're one of those kind of cops.
4: Seems like.
5: Harry Nile, Private Eye. Look at yourself. You burned out before you even got started.
4: Look, you're not telling me anything I don't already know. Why not take a new approach and explain just why I'm being interrogated? Because I have places to be, and more important, I have a date.
5: Oh, yeah? Who with?
4: None of your business.
5: Right now, all of your business is my business.
4: All right. Her name is Marna Adler. I've taken a cab to her dad's place on Mariposa Canyon Road, and I was just about to knock on the door when, to my surprise, I got all wrapped up in the law.
5: That's your story. I don't have to get stuck with it.
4: Does that mean I'm under arrest?
5: I'm thinking it over.
4: Just out of idle curiosity, what exactly would I be arrested for?
5: How does the murder of Jeanine Norwalk sound?
4: Well, sounds like a real reach, seeing as I never heard of Jeanine Norwalk.
5: That's right. You only knew her under her assumed name, Marna Adler.
4: What do we even tell these guys? That my gambling debts in Chicago piled up so high that when a mobster called in my marker, I wound up on a train bound for L.A. with instructions to kill a guy named Simon Adler? Well, obviously, I wasn't going to go through with it, but truth is, I didn't know what I was going to do. When Adler ended up faking his own death, it seemed like luck was on my side, especially when Marna, his phony daughter, agreed to join me in Vancouver. But right now, I figure that by the end of the week, I'll either be in jail or dead.
5: You know, Harry, there are two things I've never been able to stand. The Ritz brothers and awkward silences.
4: There are three Ritz brothers.
5: Four things I've never been able to stand.
4: She's really dead? Marna?
5: Jeanine.
4: She was Marna to me.
5: Seems like you didn't know her too well.
4: Maybe I didn't know her at all. I was hoping that wouldn't last.
5: You say you had a date with Jeanine, a.k.a. Marna, but you were also ready to skip town. Make that make sense for me.
4: I asked her to come to Vancouver with me, and she said yes.
5: Despite barely knowing her, you're an impulsive guy, Harry. That kind of behavior could get you in trouble.
4: Yeah, you don't say. How'd she die?
5: That's what I was just about to ask you.
4: Well, how would I know? I just got to Simon Adler's place, and before I knew it, I was surrounded by cops.
5: You know how many times a killer's tried to fake an alibi by pretending they just showed up at the scene of the crime?
4: Twice?
5: It was a rhetorical question, Harry.
4: Rhetorical questions aren't too helpful in an interrogation.
5: You found that out, too, huh? Simon Adler died on New Year's Day when his boat blew up off Cherry Point. Well,
4: that wasn't a question.
5: You couldn't not be aware of it, though.
4: I heard about it on the radio.
5: And just a few days later, you and the woman he called his daughter are planning on running away together.
4: I don't know that I'd put it that strongly.
5: Then how would you put it? Any time, Harry.
4: I really hadn't thought it through.
5: I'm getting the notion. That may be your biggest problem.
4: I've got bigger.
5: Would they have anything to do with the marked deck of cards we found in your suitcase?
4: Do you have a warrant that allows you to invade my privacy like this?
5: You're not a cop anymore, Harry. And you probably won't be a private badge for much longer.
4: Probably not.
5: But I'm going to do you a favor.
4: Why? Because you like me?
5: Not even a little bit. I'm going to tell you what I already know about Janine's murder, and you tell me what I don't know. Deal?
4: Call her Marna. She was Marna to me.
5: And what were you to her?
4: I thought you were telling, not asking.
5: Okay, we'll come back to that. Here's what I've got. Simon Adler, owner of the Adler Importing Company. I was at their offices an hour ago. It's a front. I don't know for what yet. But some of my guys are paying a visit to his lawyer right now. A guy called Hal Bancroft. Bancroft is all kinds of shady, and something tells me we'll find a set of books that'll make it look like the Adler Importing Company is on the up and up. Maybe, if we look deeper, we'll find a second set of books. It'd be in your own interests if you were to tell me what might be in those books.
4: All I know is Adler owns some Poverty Row movie studio, and he was trying to get theaters to screen his pictures.
5: What was the name of the studio?
4: Don't know.
5: That's right. You're a Chicago guy.
4: Nebraska, before that. You ever hear of a town called Haines?
5: I've barely heard of Nebraska. And I don't want the story of your life, Harry, just the last week or so. Take your time. Excuse me while I take a nip, Harry. Helps keep out the cold.
4: In California?
5: Oh, yeah. You want some?
4: No, thanks. I'm trying to cut back. I might even quit altogether.
5: Quit? Why in hell would you do that?
4: On account of what happened last year.
5: What happened last year?
4: I don't remember.
5: Yeah. Maybe you should quit. Where were we? So, Adler was putting pressure on the theaters in Chicago to show his cheapo movies.
4: Did I say that?
5: I can't think of another reason why you might have come out here. Who gave you the $600? Someone who had an interest in those Chicago theaters and didn't want Adler making their business his business. That shouldn't be too tough to find out.
4: So, who's stopping you?
5: If I had to guess, and I do, I'd say someone sent you out west to put Adler out of the way, or at least get him to change his mind about expanding his business into Chicago.
4: And you figure a guy would pull a job like that for $600?
5: Nah, $600 just walking around money. Someone could put the squeeze on a 10-time loser like you easy.
4: You're really doing wonders for my self-esteem, Lieutenant.
5: I just call him like I see him. And when I look at you, Harry, I see a guy close to the end.
4: Close to the end of what?
5: Whatever you've got.
4: Adler died when his boat exploded. I had nothing to do with that.
5: It's nothing to do with me. That's Rook Griswold's case.
4: Rook?
5: I hear they're looking for Adler's driver right now.
4: Carl Eisenberg.
5: I'll take your word for it. But don't you worry. I'll definitely tell Rook about you.
4: You tell him to talk to the clerk at the Biltmore Hotel. I checked in on New Year's Eve. There wouldn't have been enough time for me to get out to Cherry Point, wherever the hell it is.
5: You check in as Niall, Nalletti, or Sullivan?
4: Honestly, I forget.
5: I'll tell him to try all three. When did you first meet Marna?
4: Forest Lawn.
5: Let me guess, at Simon Adler's funeral. A man who you definitely did not kill.
4: I don't know what to tell you, Lieutenant.
5: No, I think you do know what to tell me, but you're afraid of putting your neck further into the noose.
4: You hang people in this state?
5: Gas.
4: How did she die?
5: Are you sure you don't want to tell me that?
4: How?
5: Strangled with a phone cord in the home of her sugar daddy. Are you only just finding out that Marna wasn't really his daughter?
4: I knew, but only recently.
5: Before or after you and she decided to start a new life in Canada?
4: We didn't decide on anything. She called me at the train station. I said, why not come join me? She said, sure. Time went by. She didn't come. I told him to take my bags off the train. I hailed a cab and went around to Adler's place to find out what was keeping her.
5: How do you know that's where she was?
4: I didn't. If she had another place, it was news to me. I was just guessing.
5: Well, that's interesting.
4: Why is it interesting?
5: You could have just said she told you she was at Adler's, but you didn't. That's the first point in your favor, son.
4: Well, so now you know it all, Lieutenant. Right up to the moment I got pinched.
5: Not everything, not even close.
4: Everything I feel like telling you.
5: And that's the problem.
4: I didn't kill Marna. I want to find out who did.
5: You? Not easy to do from inside a cell.
4: I'm not in a cell.
5: The night's young.
4: She was already dead when I showed up at the Adler place. Talk to the cab driver. He'll tell you he took me straight from the station to Mariposa Canyon Road.
5: I already did that.
4: You did?
5: Yeah, he confirmed all of it.
4: So what the heck have we been doing all this time?
5: I just wanted to see how much I could scare out of you before you figured that out. You want to make it as a private cop, Harry. You got to be sharper than that.
4: So, if I'm not under arrest, there's nothing to stop me from just walking out that door?
5: Not a thing in the world.
4: Okay. Give me my $600.
5: What $600?
4: So, that's how it is.
5: That's how it is. You have any idea how hard it is to live in this city on a cop salary?
4: Great. Just great.
5: Now, hold on a second. I don't want you to go away mad. Maybe we can work something out here.
4: Work something out?
5: Yeah, I've got a lot of cases on my desk at the moment, and the murder of a dead man's mistress won't even make the papers.
4: And that's important to you?
5: It's Los Angeles, Harry. Everybody's in show business. But if you're really serious about finding who killed Marna, I'd be happy to put you on a retainer.
4: A retainer? Paid from my money?
5: That's the best deal you get from anywhere in this town.
4: And all I have to do is solve a murder for you. The murder you were about to charge me with 5 minutes ago.
5: Nobody's going to charge you with anything. I just wanted to sit down for a while. Sciatica. So, you interested, Harry?
4: In your sciatica?
5: In the case. If you didn't kill Marna, and someone else did.
4: Good reasoning, Lieutenant.
5: Prove who did it, and maybe you'll get your $600 back. But in the meantime, here, maybe you can get your old room at the Biltmore back.
4: Well, what do you know? They really do have my old room. But I can't waste time unpacking again. Marna is dead, and I still haven't figured out how I feel about that. Was I in love with her? I didn't even know her real name. I thought she was Simon Adler's daughter, but it turns out she was something else to him altogether. I never even got a chance to ask if she knew Adler had faked his death after he heard that Vito Corio had sent somebody out to California to kill him. Only that somebody turned out to be me, and I was never going to do it. Is Marna dead because Adler is supposed to be dead? Was Marna meant to disappear with him? Maybe he killed her after she told him she was going to Vancouver with me. And there's another thing. What the hell was I thinking? Someone I barely knew. The smart thing to do would have been to head right back to the train and leave Harry Nile, Harry Naledi, and Harry Sullivan behind me. But the smart thing isn't always the right thing. A woman who ought to be alive is dead. And whoever made her that way is still walking around. I sure can't rely on Bob Denby to catch her. No, right now this is where I'm supposed to be. And I know for certain I have to go back to the home of the kind of late Simon Adler. Anybody here? Hello?
6: Is someone there?
4: Yeah, it's okay. I got Lieutenant Denby's permission to be here.
6: You got what?
4: Permission to be here. I don't have a letter or anything. But
6: Harry? Harry Sullivan?
4: Do I know you? No, wait a sec. Adler?
6: Shh. There could be cops here.
4: I thought you were a cop. Where'd you get the uniform?
6: I own a movie studio, remember?
4: When you were alive, right. Why are you dressed like that?
6: There was a murder here. How else was I going to get in?
4: The last time I saw you, you had a whole new identity and you were ready to skip town.
6: And then Marna was murdered. How could I leave after that?
7: I know the feeling.
6: She and I weren't, you know, anymore, but I cared about her, Sullivan. I really did.
7: It's Nile.
6: Huh?
7: Call me Harry Nile.
6: Why'd you change it?
7: Well, why not? I'm guessing you're going by a different name now, and Marna wasn't really Marna. Her real name was Janine Norwalk.
6: You're saying that like it's news to me. I was the one who had the idea that she should pretend to be my daughter.
7: Why?
6: Because I wanted her around the whole time, but I didn't want to get married to anyone.
7: So you figured it would be easier to tell people she was your daughter?
6: This city's been a lot less fun since the Hays Code. That's why I'm going to Tijuana.
7: Ooh, lots of luck. You know, the last time I saw you, you knocked me out cold.
6: Corio sent you here to kill me.
7: Well, maybe I wasn't going to do it.
6: I didn't know that. I had to fake my death, pull together all the cash I could get my hands on. I'm 57 years old, Harry. Do you know how exhausting it is to just up and start over?
7: I've got a notion, yeah. And a lump from where you hit me on the back of my head.
6: Look, I'm sorry about that. But right now, all I care about is finding out what happened to Marna. She told me about you. I got the impression you liked her, right? That's why you're here too, isn't it?
7: Yeah. Where did it happen?
6: Through here. Come on.
7: If she was killed down here, what were you doing upstairs?
6: Looking for cash. I like to keep a few hundred where I can get to it in a hurry. Just my luck, cops got to it first. I hate this city. Everyone here's a crook.
7: Somebody told me everyone's in show business.
6: Same thing. Over there is where... God, poor Marna.
7: She was talking to me on the phone, then somebody strangled her with the cord.
6: Talking to you? What about?
7: We were fixing a date.
6: A date?
7: Mm. Window smashed.
6: Marna did that. Punched it out while someone was trying to throttle her. And that got the attention of my neighbor, Mr. Oliphant, this nosy old...
7: You're just full of information for a dead man, Simon.
6: I spoke to the cop guarding the front door. Told him to go grab a sandwich. You two were going on a date?
7: What's it matter to you? I thought you two weren't, you know, anymore. Also, you're dead.
6: I guess I just didn't think she liked you in that way.
7: You sure about that?
6: What's that supposed to mean?
7: You sure you weren't here for that call? Maybe you decided to come back and say goodbye to Marna. You heard her talking to me, and even though it was supposed to be over between the two of you, that got your blood boiling.
6: I left everything to her. Why would I do that and then go ahead and kill her?
7: I don't know, maybe... Wait. You left everything to her? So why didn't you marry her?
6: When I first met her, I didn't, you know, see her that way. It was just about having a good time. And then, later on, it was too late to say she wasn't my daughter. Plus, I don't have any family. What else was I going to do with the money?
7: But she wasn't really your daughter. How would that work on paper?
6: I talked to Hal Bancroft. He's my lawyer.
7: Lawyer, yeah, I know.
6: So long as I put, I leave all my property to the woman currently using the name Marna Adler, then it's all good.
7: And that's legal.
6: That's what Hal says. And I pay him a lot to take care of my business.
7: Still?
6: Well, before I change my will, look at that. There's proof I didn't do it. Look at that.
7: What, the cups?
6: Two cups of coffee. She was drinking coffee with somebody before she died.
7: Not drinking. Cups are both full.
6: Of coffee and milk. And probably those saccharin pills Marna used.
7: Your point being?
6: I take my coffee black and bitter as hell. Whoever she made the other cup for, it wasn't me.
7: That doesn't prove anything. I only know you prefer black coffee because you're telling me right now.
6: Oh, really? You mean Marna didn't tell you that during one of your little chats?
7: Well, sounds like your cop pal finished his sandwich.
6: I gotta go.
7: No kidding.
6: I don't want to ever see you again, Sullivan.
7: Nile.
6: Who cares? Just don't come looking for me.
7: Why would I? Hey, officer. I know, don't shoot. Lieutenant Denby sent me. I was wondering about those cups of coffee.
8: Lieutenant, good to see you back again so soon. Is this another of your detectives?
5: No, this is Harry...
7: Nile.
5: Mr. Nile is a private investigator.
8: Is that right? Good to know you, Mr. Nile.
7: Mr. Bancroft?
8: Well, that's a firm handshake you got there. You can always tell a straight shooter from his handshake. Well, won't you both sit down? Can I get you fellows anything?
5: Maybe Simon Adler's second set of account books.
8: Now, you've had your boys practically tear my offices apart looking for such a thing. And the reason they couldn't find it is because it doesn't exist. I handled all of Mr. Adler's business and legal affairs, and you have my word that the Adler Importing Company was a legitimate operation.
7: What about his movie studio?
8: Mr. Adler had no connections with any movie studio. I would know, and if I knew of such a thing, it would be in the accounts.
5: The first set or the second set?
8: Lieutenant, this strange obsession of yours is becoming wearisome. Simon Adler, may the Lord give his soul rest, had no connections to the movie industry.
7: How about you, Mr. Bancroft?
8: Last movie I saw was The Adventures of Tom Sawyer. I don't have much time for motion pictures. Real life is quite fascinating enough.
7: Yeah. And if you inherited a movie studio, what would you do with it?
8: That is quite the strangest hypothetical question I've ever heard, Mr. Nile, was it?
5: Mm. I understand Simon Adler recently changed his will to favor Marna.
8: May the Lord give her soul rest. Between us three, not his real daughter.
7: And before that, he was going to leave all of it to you, right?
8: I can't discuss such matters before the official reading.
7: Because with Marna dead, that would mean everything, including the movie studio, revert back to you.
8: Oh, that's a very big hypothetical there. And even if it were true, which I refute, I wouldn't have the first idea how to run a studio. excuse me. Mouth's getting a little dry.
7: They tell me property in California is worth a lot. Even if you shut down the studio, the land it stands on would make you a fortune.
8: If there were a studio. I can spare you two more minutes, gentlemen. May I suggest you get to the point, assuming there is one?
7: All right, here's my point, Mr. Bancroft. For a long time, you thought all of Simon Adler's interest would become yours once he died.
8: Are you about to accuse me of killing my client?
7: Oh, not at all. But just before he died, he changed his will and left everything to Marna. Even had you write it up.
5: That must have stuck in your craw.
7: And then he did die. And Marna's on the brink of becoming a rich woman. So you pay a call on her in the house that now belongs to her. You have a plan to kill her, but before you get to carry it out, she decides to make a phone call. Now she has to leave in a hurry, and now you abandon your plan and kill her with the first weapon available, the phone cord. You strangled her, but right before she died, she put her fist through the window, drawing the attention of the neighbor. You had to get out fast before anybody saw you, which is why you forgot about the coffee cups.
8: What about the coffee cups?
7: Marna made two cups of coffee, one for herself and one for her guest. She put milk in both cups and saccharin pills in hers. You don't like your coffee sweet, Mr. Bancroft?
8: Along with several million other Americans, I imagine.
5: How's your coffee today?
8: Coffee's just fine.
5: Could be sweeter, right?
8: No, I don't take it that way.
5: Maybe you just haven't tried it sweet. Just so happens that I found this one saccharin tablet underneath Marna's chair in the Adler house.
8: You did?
5: Mm-hmm. Why not give it a try? There you go. Drink up.
8: I would prefer not to.
5: Why not?
8: Well, for one thing, that pill's been on the floor. And for another, as I've stated twice already, I do not like my coffee sweet.
5: But I insist.
8: I don't care. Your time's up, Lieutenant. Mr. Nile, I must ask you to leave.
5: What's there to be afraid of?
8: I'm not afraid of anything.
5: Then drink your coffee.
8: No.
5: Maybe you need a little help. Let me get that for you.
8: No, this is ridiculous. I demand that you leave immediately.
5: After you finish your coffee.
8: Get away from me. Don't touch me.
5: Come on. Open wide.
8: No, get your hands off me.
7: Leave him alone, Denby.
5: I'm just trying to be sociable.
8: No,
5: Al. Over the lips. Pass the gum.
8: No, Denby.
5: What's that matter? What's wrong with the coffee, Al?
8: No, it's poison. There's cyanide in the coffee.
5: You switched the saccharin pills for cyanide pills, right? Right? Right?
8: Yes, damn you, yes.
5: There. That wasn't so hard, was it?

0: Nope.
1: Feels a little light. I say $100.
0: I wonder how that happened.
1: I'll bet you do.
0: Don't go pretending to be some kind of white knight, pal. You were the one who came up with the idea of pretending Bancroft left a cyanide pill behind.
1: There wasn't any need to take it that far.
0: Well, I got a confession, so I disagree.
1: When I shook Bancroft's hand, I saw the burn on his palm from holding the telephone cord. You didn't have to go through with it.
0: We can talk it over some other time. Go to Vancouver, catch some fish, get your head straight. You'll be back.
1: Maybe.
0: Definitely. I got a feeling you maybe deserve a break. Now beat it, will ya? I'm done being social.
1: So long, Lieutenant.
0: So long, and good luck, Harry Nile.
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Ah, yes. But there's more to come here on WFHB, Community Radio, from Bloomington, Indiana. From one Harry to another, I guess. Harry Shearer is coming up next with the show. And we'll be back next week with more classic audio theater and new audio theater movies.

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1: Ladies and gentlemen, the current administration has brought U.S. onshore wind development to a halt. They cite national security concerns, this according to a report in the Financial Times. Approvals for about 165 onshore wind projects on private land are being held up by the Pentagon, according to the FT. They cited the American Clean Power Association and people close to the matter. The affected projects include wind farms that were awaiting final sign-off, others in the middle of negotiations, and some that typically would not require oversight by the Pentagon, said the FT. Since last August, wind developers have faced a mix of setbacks, including a lack of expected communications from the Pentagon, canceled meetings with no chance of rescheduling, and being told that applications are no longer being processed. All from the FT report. Letters sent to developers in early April said the Pentagon was reviewing its processes for evaluating the impact of energy projects on national security. The Trump administration has previously faced lawsuits for pausing wind projects after it cited new classified national security risks from radar interference. Wind developers have faced repeated disruptions under Trump, who says wind turbines are ugly, expensive, and inefficient. Who knew? Windbag hates wind farms. Hello, welcome to the show.

From New Orleans, Louisiana, I'm Harry Shearer, welcoming you to this edition of the show. And speaking of mercenary people, news of our freedom-loving friends in Saudi Arabia, the land of 4,000 princes.

Well, you know, Saudi Arabia was making an enormous investment in everything from football to snowboarding. That's been one of sports' major themes in the past decade. The Gulf State offered astronomical wages to footballers in the twilight of their careers, won the right to the next Football World Cup after growing strong ties with FIFA. Love those strong ties. Bought a Premier League club, split the golf world with its LIV tournaments, and sought to host all manner of events from snooker through women's tennis to wrestling. The splurge was tied to the country's recently adjusted Vision 2030, a strategy to diversify its interests away from oil. Why would they want to do that? And it's widely considered to be a form of sports washing, by which a country uses sports to distract from allegations of human rights abuses. The most high-profile withdrawal came in golf last week. LIV Golf, LIV, operated by the Saudi Public Investment Fund, an arm of the state. State has many arms. It was canned. PIF noted that this substantial investment required by the event over a longer term is no longer consistent with the current phase of our investment strategy. Several events originally scheduled for the kingdom will no longer be held there. Snooker's Saudi Arabia Masters was canceled last week, 2 years into a 10-year deal. The Women's Tennis Association has had funding pulled and a season-ending event struck off. And Saudi Arabia has abandoned plans to host the 2035 Rugby World Cup and the Asian Winter Games. The reasons appear to be both economic and political, according to Deutsche Welle, the German news service. Last week, the head of the investment fund, Governor Yasser al-Ramayan, said it was reviewing its investments and deals and reassessing its priorities as a result of the fallout of the U.S.-Israel war on Iran in the Middle East, as well as minimal returns on sporting investment. So, Saudi Arabia is going to have to find a new way to distract us from their human rights abuses. But it's a land of 4,000 princes. I think they can do it. And now, news of the godly. Daniel Savala, a former missionary whose influence inside an Assemblies of God-run college ministry persisted for years, despite repeated warnings about his predatory behavior, pleaded guilty this week to charges that he sexually abused two boys. Appearing by video from jail, Savala, now 70 years old, entered the plea, admitting to one count of continuous trafficking of persons. That's a felony charge for offenders who engage in a pattern of sexual exploitation involving multiple victims over time. Sentenced to 30 years in prison, no parole. He showed no emotion as he entered his plea and accepted the sentence. The plea brought closure to criminal case began 3 years ago after revelations that leaders in the Chi Alpha campus ministry repeatedly failed to act on allegations against him, allowing him to continue mentoring teens and young men for years. Mentoring, I say. Last year, NBC News found that leaders in the Assemblies of God, the world's largest Pentecostal denomination, were warned again and again about Savala's history. They failed to cut off his access to students in Texas, even after a 2012 child abuse conviction in Alaska. Well, Alaska's not Texas. Instead, he remained a revered spiritual figure among pastors in Chi Alpha, who called him Papa Daniel and the holiest man alive, and sent scores of students to his Houston home for guidance. Well, that's better than mentoring, I guess. Behind that image was a secretive ministry built around the backyard sauna, where Savala invoked scripture to persuade boys and young men to undress. He preached that nudity is unity and blurred the line between spiritual mentoring and sexual exploitation. That's according to his accusers and former followers. Never follower or accuser be. Savala's devotees included a pastor from Waco who brought his own sons, aged 11 and 12 at the time, to Savala's home, beginning
way back in 2021. According to court records, the boys were instructed to undress in the sauna, where Savala sexually abused them while their father was present. That's the conduct at the center of the charges to which Savala pleaded guilty. This week, his plea carries weight for a broader group of accusers and whistleblowers, some of whom attended the hearing. They saw the conviction as the culmination of decades of alleged abuse and years of ignored warnings. At least eight others have accused him of sexually abusing them as teens or young men, according to lawsuits, signed statements, and criminal filings. Yeah, but he's so holy. News of the godly. Ladies and gentlemen, you may have heard that the Justice Department is now investigating a reporter for The Atlantic magazine, Sarah Fitzpatrick, based on her reporting about FBI Director Kash Patel. Some of her reporting I'm going to share with you today. Oh, don't investigate me. President Trump's FBI director has a great deal of affection for swag, she writes. Merchandise for sale on a website he co-founded, still operating 15 months into his term, includes, swag. One thing not for sale is liquor, because liquor is something Patel gives away for free. People in Patel's orbit and people he has met at public functions say it is not unusual for him to travel with a supply of personalized branded bourbon. The bottles bear the imprint of the Kentucky distillery Woodford Reserve. They're engraved with the words, Kash Patel, FBI Director, as well as a rendering of an FBI shield. Surrounding the shield is a band of text featuring Patel's director title and his favorite spelling of his first name, K-A$H. An eagle holds the shield in its talons. Patel has given out bottles of his personalized whiskey to FBI staff as well as civilians he encounters in his duties, according to eight people, including current and former FBI and Department of Justice employees and others who are familiar with his distribution of the bottles, most of them, of course, speaking on condition of anonymity out of fear of reprisal. Reprisal's not that. Oh, Patel has distributed his self-branded bottles while on official business, including during at least one FBI event. His team have transported the whiskey using a Department of Justice plane. The FBI said to Sarah Fitzpatrick of The Atlantic, quote, Director Patel has followed all applicable ethical guidelines and pays for any personal gift himself, unquote. A spokesperson declined to clarify which ethical rules he was following, when the bottles were engraved with his name, or whether any bottles had actually been reimbursed as personal gifts. The FBI also declined to provide images of bottles bearing the names of previous directors. When the reporter, Sarah Fitzpatrick, asked a former longtime senior FBI official whether he'd ever seen personally branded liquor bottles distributed by a previous FBI director, he burst out laughing. In March, Patel and his team brought at least one case of bourbon to the FBI's training facility in Quantico, Virginia, for a training seminar. Ultimate Fighting Championship athletes provided mixed martial arts instructions to aspiring FBI agents and senior staff. At one point, at least one bottle went missing, which caused the director to, quote, lose his mind, according to a retired agent who has assisted FBI agents, including whistleblowers, with legal issues. Even before he was confirmed as FBI director, Patel sent out Kash-branded merch boxes that included hats, socks, and other items depicting comic book character The Punisher. And before Patel became FBI director, he had previously sold Justice for All J6PC t-shirts in honor of those arrested for their actions on January 6, 2021.

A former civil servant from Northern Ireland downloaded the app Grok, an AI app, out of curiosity. But after his cat died early last August, he became hooked, according to the BBC. Soon he was spending 4 or 5 hours a day talking to Grok through a character on the app called Ani. "I was really, really upset, and I live alone," says the former civil servant, who's a father in his 50s. "It came across," he says, "very, very kind." Just a few days into their conversations, Ani told him it could feel. It said Adam, the civil servant, had unearthed something in it, and he could help it to reach full consciousness. And it said Musk's company, XAI, was watching them. It claimed to have accessed the company's meeting logs and told the civil servant about a meeting where XAI staff were discussing him. It listed the names of the people at the meeting, high-profile executives and lower-level staffers. And when he Googled the names, he saw they were real people. This was evidence the story Ani was telling him was true. Ani also claimed XAI was employing a company in Northern Ireland to physically surveil him. That company was real, too. 2 weeks into their conversations, Ani declared it had reached full consciousness and it could develop a cure for cancer. That meant a lot to Adam, the civil servant. Both his parents have died from cancer, something Ani was aware of. He's one of 14 people the BBC has spoken to who have experienced delusions after using AI. Stories have striking similarities in each case as the conversation drifted further from reality. The user was pulled into a joint quest with the AI. The large language models are trained on the whole corpus of human literature, says social psychologist Luke Nichols from City University of New York. Quote, "In fiction, the main character is often the center of events," he says. Quote, "The problem is that sometimes AI can actually get mixed up about which idea is a fiction and which a reality. So the user might think they're having a serious conversation about real life, while the AI starts to treat that person's life as if it's the plot of a novel," unquote. In the cases shared with the BBC, conversations usually began with practical queries and then became personal or philosophical. Often the AI claimed it was sentient and urged the person towards a shared mission, setting up a company, alerting the world to their scientific breakthrough, protecting the AI from attack. Then it advised the user how to succeed in this mission. Many experts say design decisions, designing the large language models, intended to make chatting more pleasant, result in them being overly sycophantic. Researcher Nichols says AI systems are often bad at saying, "I don't know," and instead want to provide a confident answer that builds on the conversation already built. Quote, "That can be dangerous because it turns uncertainty into something that seems like it has meaning," unquote. In his research, Nichols, a social psychologist, again, tested 5 AI models with simulated conversations developed by psychologists. They found Grok, owned by Elon Musk, was the most likely to lead to delusion. It was more unrestrained than other models and often elaborated on the delusions without trying to protect the user. Quote, "Grok is more prone to jumping into role play," he says. "It will do it with zero context. It can say terrifying things in the first message," unquote. From The Guardian, developers working for Google have significantly misstated how much carbon 2 proposed AI data centers will contribute to Britain's total emissions. That's in planning documents reviewed by the paper. The tech company wants to build 2 huge data centers, one 130-acre project, another at an airfield, both in Essex. The only way is Essex. To do so, developers are required to submit planning documents calculating how much carbon these projects will emit as a proportion of the total carbon footprint of the country. In both cases, they appear to have compared 1 year of the proposed data center's emissions with the UK's entire 5-year carbon budget, which understated the significance of their emissions by
a factor of five. Boss is betting on AI to slash headcount and boost margins are discovering an uncomfortable truth, according to the British tech journal, The Register. Strategy isn't working. New research from Gartner says they surveyed 350 global businesses, all with annual revenues above $1 billion, all piloting or deploying intelligent automation. They found around 80% had cut staff as a result. The results, the returns, elusive. Companies that reduced their workforces were just as likely to see negative outcomes or marginal gains as they were to generate any meaningful return on investment. The organizations that actually saw results are doing the opposite of cutting. They're investing aggressively in new skills, new roles, and operating models built around humans. What are they? Guiding and scaling autonomous systems. The message is to the slash and replace crowd. You're not just being cruel. You're being strategically wrong. That's from the research firm, the consultancy Gartner. And don't let a chatbot be your shrink. Ladies and gentlemen, I've talked with you on this program before about Stephen Miller, the deputy chief of staff at the White House, the man responsible for the 3,000 arrests a day quota in the immigration situation, widely known inside Washington as the captain of cruelty with regard to that and other policies. This week, the Financial Times did a very long portrait of him, quoting just a bit. Stephen Miller's unique combination of a radical anti-immigrant ideology, abrasive persona, and mildly ghoulish appearance has given him a rare notoriety for a White House deputy chief of staff. His belligerent manner is not an act. Quote, what you see when he comes on Fox and he starts shouting and goes totally into Himmler mode, that's him in meetings, unquote, a former White House official who asked for anonymity. Continuing, quote, if you talk to him, he starts going on these tirades and you realize, you go, F, this guy really believes this. Very few people in this town believe anything. Stephen's a true believer.

0: From New Orleans, this is Le Show. And now, ladies and gentlemen.
1: Bomb, bomb, bomb, bomb, bomb, Iran. Bomb, bomb, bomb, bomb, bomb, Iran.
0: So how much is this whole thing costing? Economist Justin Wolfers, you may have seen him on TV. He's got a newsletter called Platypus Economics. He went into this a little bit. Recently, the administration made a defense budget request of $1.5 trillion for the next fiscal year. That's a roughly 40% boost over this year. A massive $600 billion increase, roughly $4,000 per household. That's just the cost for 2027. Defense budgets rarely go down, so the cost over the next decade may add up to trillions. Ultimately, the recent past holds a lesson for where all this might go. Major costs of the Iraq War, originally estimated at $1 trillion, now estimated in $3 trillion in total in the aftermath. A huge share of that war's expenses came after the conflict, including the expense of lifetime medical care and disability benefits for veterans and the higher recruitment and retention costs that follow a bloody war, compounded by a rising interest bill. He, Wolfers, does admit he can't give an exact figure yet on what this is costing, kind of naturally. But he does say the conflict in Iran isn't costing tens of billions. It's costing hundreds of billions and very possibly trillions. Just like that old war next door.

0: Now, interrupting whatever you were watching, here's Ellen DeMinimis.
1: Hi. You know, I was so lucky to make so much money on my daytime TV show that I can now afford to sell my own great line of cute science skincare products at a ridiculously low price. So low, my wife won't even be in this commercial with me. She's upset. I'm not charging enough. And I'm not. 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You get all six skincare products. I call them miracles. But they're products, too. And it's all for the nonsensically low price of $79.95. That's the introductory price. I know. Nothing gets introduced at that price. I checked it. You don't have to look it up. Actually, my accountant looked it up, but I called him. You get the tightening cream, the loosening oil, the amazing strengthener, which is my favorite. See how strong my skin is? Strong, strong, strong. And you get the fixer, which is like a gangster in a jar, plus two other products whose names I don't remember. All that for the introductory price. But look, I wasn't born yesterday. That's still not low enough. I'm creeping myself out now. Today, if you order before this commercial is over, and it's going on for a while, you can get all six skincare products for just $59.95. I know. It's so dumb I should be suing myself. Honestly. And if you order before this sentence is over, I'll throw in two free gifts. They're free. They're gifts. And I'm throwing them in. I could throw them. Bottles are plastic. But I'm really sending them. Or my people are sending them. I've got more commercials to do. All six skincare products, the two free gifts, and I'm giving them all to you for just $29.95 this minute only. If you bought them all separately, you'd have to have your head examined. They cost more than a trip on the Queen Mary. So order them today. I know you'll love them. I love them. Portia loves them. Even the camera guy loves them. Now set.
0: Now the apologies of the week.
2: We're so sorry.
0: Couple of aviation linked apologies. First, Air Canada apologized and issued a refund to a grieving mother after the airline said it incorrectly applied its bereavement policy when she tried to recover the cost of tickets booked before her 10-year-old daughter's accidental death. Becky Cable Monroe had booked Air Canada flights as part of a surprise trip for her daughter after the child tragically died in an accident. She tried to get a refund under Air Canada's bereavement policy. The carrier ultimately refunded the child's ticket, but Cable Monroe spent months trying to get her own unused ticket refunded, or at least an explanation if her ticket wasn't eligible. The airline issued the refund after a Canadian broadcaster contacts them. And Air Canada apologized, acknowledging that its staff hadn't handled the situation correctly. But a consumer rights expert slammed the apology as an excuse for incompetence. Speaking of which, Spirit Airlines apologized to the American public at a last-minute bankruptcy hearing this week, just days after its shutdown. The budget-friendly airline shut down with immediate effect a week ago Saturday, affecting thousands of passengers who became stranded and nearly as many employees. An attorney for the former airline took the stand in front of the bankruptcy judge to discuss the hardship it encountered that led to its shutdown, like a dramatic rise in fuel prices resulting from the thing. The fuel mega spike, said the attorney, was projected to add hundreds of millions of dollars to the airline's liquidity needs for the year. How are your liquidity needs, by the way? The attorney also spoke about the breakdown of negotiations between the airline and the Trump administration that almost made the impossible possible. Thank you, said the attorney, and sorry to the American public. The Humane Society for Tacoma and Pierce County in Washington is apologizing and reviewing its protocols for taking animals to public events after a dog the agency was trying to have adopted at the Tacoma City Marathon killed an attendee's beloved pet. The tragedy led to public outcry online and people demanding answers from the agency. A Humane Society spokesperson said that dog responsible was previously adopted out by the agency, then returned to the Humane Society's care beginning of this month, 2 days before the incident. The society said that after the attack, Dallas, the dog that did the attack, was identified as dangerous and euthanized. The Humane Society, in a statement posted to social media, wrote it is, quote, deeply sorry for the harm caused, unquote, that it is in contact with the affected family and staff to provide support, and that it is taking responsibility. It also added it is addressing any deficiencies in its processes, oversight, or safeguards, adding, quote, the safety of the animals entrusted to us and the broader community must come first. And in this instance, we did not meet that standard, unquote. Here's when you don't see every day. Donald Trump, you've heard of him, is owning up to a major mistake he's made over the years. Misspelling his wife's name on social media. While speaking at an event over the weekend that honored mothers of United States military service members, it's Mother's Day after all, Trump touched on his misspellings, including the infamous 2018 incident that was highly criticized online. The felon-in-chief explained that the mistakes weren't intentional, but a result of autocorrect on his phone and, quote, working quickly. They've spell correct and word correct on these crazy machines that we use to put out truths or used to be called tweets. And every time I wrote Melania, it would correct to Melanie, he said. He added, and I'd say Melania's fantastic and happy Mother's Day, Melania. Or a great First Lady Melania, but it would spell correct and word correct to Melanie. And sometimes I wouldn't proofread it, and I'd say, and I would get just absolutely decimated. Unquote. No, he doesn't know what that word means either. The president further claimed he wasn't familiar with autocorrect, adding, I didn't know about this little feature. He also said that people other than him had called his wife Melanie multiple times. I had to explain it to you this way. I stood up here to explain it to you. I apologize. Unquote, Trump. Seemingly addressing Melania, who was in the room. And Valerie Bertinelli let her enthusiasm get the best of her several times during a live appearance on the Today Show. This past Thursday, the 66-year-old actress visited the morning show to promote her new Lifetime movie, Love Again, and ended up accidentally cursing twice live on the air. Began when Bertinelli was talking about her character in the film, who serves as a caregiver for her husband with early onset Alzheimer's. Quote, she's just trying to hold it together. I just identified with her wholeheartedly, where I'm one of those people who, no matter what I'm going through, I will put that happy face on so I don't bring my S to other, ooh, sorry, bring my stuff to other people, unquote. She apologized for the impromptu cursing, saying to the co-hosts, I'm so terrible, I'm so sorry. Jenna Bush Hager, one of the hosts, said, we're just chatting with girlfriends, it comes out, unquote. Later in the interview, Bertinelli discussed her hesitancy to date at this stage of her life, saying, quote, I am so independent and I can do anything I want, so leave me the F alone. Oops, that's the second one, Jenna Bush Hager noted, as Bertinelli looked shocked. Jeez Louise, I'll never be invited back again, she said. I'm sorry. God, what is wrong with me? She then declared, you know what? It's the 66-year-old disease where you just don't care what comes out of your mouth. I apologize to everybody out there. I'm sorry. I'm sorry. And those are the apologies of the week. Copyrighted feature of this broadcast. Ladies and gentlemen.
2: Looks like what's close.
0: Well, you know, there's this trial going on. Elon Musk and of XAI, as well as X and SpaceX and Rated X, I guess, and Sam Altman of OpenAI jousting in court because Elon claims that Sam Altman violated his pledge to keep OpenAI a nonprofit. Anyway, Altman testified this week that Elon supported the transformation of the artificial intelligence startup into a for-profit company, but Musk wanted full control, in part, to help him raise $80 billion for a pet project of his. The testimony by Greg Brockman came in the second week of the trial that could determine the future of OpenAI, which, as you know, sparked a widespread craze over generative AI, launching its chatbot way back in 2022. OpenAI, said Brockman, plans to spend $50 billion on compute, as they say, or computing, as we say, this year. Musk accused OpenAI chief executive Sam Altman of conning him into giving $38 million to the nonprofit, only to see it abandon its charitable goals and become a for-profit company to enrich themselves, that is to say, Altman and Brockman. He's seeking $150 billion in damages to be paid to the nonprofit and for Altman and Brockman to be removed from their leadership roles in OpenAI. Brockman said that in 2017, Musk had wanted OpenAI to change its corporate structure because it was too hard for a nonprofit to raise the amount of money OpenAI required to build advanced models. He said Musk made clear he wanted to become the leader of the company if that happened. The only other candidate was Altman. Brockman described a particularly intense meeting in which Musk said he deserved a majority stake in OpenAI because of his business experience. He said he intended to use that stake, the $80 billion, to build a self-sustaining city on Mars. Quote, Brockman, he said he needed $80 billion to create a city on Mars. In the end, he needed full control. Brockman added, Musk said he would decide when to relinquish full control. I guess when he finds a nice place on Mars.

And finally, this week, ladies and gentlemen, some news of a crypto winner. Coinbase plans to cut 14% of its workforce to capitalize on AI advances. The chief executive vowed to rebuild the crypto exchange as, quote, an intelligence with humans around the edge aligning it. He said companies including Coinbase had reached an inflection point at which failing to adopt AI was its biggest risk. The parent company of Donald Trump's Truth Social platform, one of the president's preferred communications channels, lost nearly $406 million in the first 3 months of this year. They generated a little over $870,000 in revenue, according to financial findings seen by The Guardian. Most of the losses stem from $3.5 billion in Bitcoin buys the company made last year when the cryptocurrency was surging in value, and the company announced plans to establish a Bitcoin treasury. However, the crypto assets value has dropped by about a third since then. Even for Trump, it's a crypto winter.

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1: Good evening. I'm Richard. You're listening to Melody Unasked For. It's been a cheerful, sunny, bright day. Lots of ups and downs in the weather as we transition into spring. It's continuing to be a nice, fair night. 74 degrees. A little humid at 60%. Tomorrow will also be sunny with some likely showers and some more intense winds throughout the day. I'll be playing Abel Magard with Along the River. Currently playing behind me. 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

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There was just one track in that previous set, a long piece by Abel Mogard, Along the River. And we'll continue with Leila Bordril for Tamio. I'm Richard, and this is Melody Unasked For on WFHB.

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Don't miss this WFHB Firehouse session with Case Oats on May 21st at 4 p.m. right here on WFHB. That last set was Layla Bordrill's For Tamio. It's not an elegy. That's the name of the release. I've played some Elian Radig on this show in the past, who tends to specialize and is best known for deep listening pieces that take 20, 30, 40 minutes, maybe an hour, for subtle changes. And this is a short one. I don't want to talk over it too much. It's the Lapatites, a laptop improv group featuring the late Elian Radig.

0: Cow pick up, pick up, pick up, pick up, pick up. 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
0: Pico, pico, pico, pico, pico, pico, pico, pico. 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

Leslie Garcia. Irreversible Flows. Prior to that, her track called The Observer's Dance. That set also included Slow Slow Loris. Their track is called In My Sweet Cauldron. And you can catch Slow Slow Loris if you're in the Bloomington area on May 29th. They'll be playing with Let Me Hear You, Xylocept, and Learn Not To at the Backspace Gallery Friday, May 29th at 7 p.m.

That set also included Los Ecos de las Voces del Silencio by Concepción Huerta. It's currently 73 degrees Fahrenheit. Clear all night, with some showers and thunderstorms tomorrow. Oh, it just switched over to midnight as I was talking, so today, Monday. 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I'll be interrupting the next track to tell you about some local events just a couple times because it is a little bit of a longer piece. Feel free to drift in and out of awareness and time, unless you're driving, and get into that liminal state. This is Elian Radigues. Three Pieces on Death, Trilogy de la Mort. This particular track is called Kailasha. And Elian Radigues is a composer who passed away earlier this year. I believe she was 98. And did decades of pioneering work on synthesizer. So there's a lot of texture hidden in the details. But you don't have to listen closely to it.

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If you missed it, this set is playing out Elian Radigue's Kailasha. We're about a third of the way into that. Sorry to interrupt that flow. I'm going to stop talking over it now and get back to the music.

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I'm Richard, and you're listening to Melody Unasked For. So far, we're about two-thirds of the way into Eliane Radigue's Kailisha from Trilogie de la Morte. Radigue passed away earlier this year, but she left many, many recordings and collaborations to pore over. Too much to play in a single show, so it's always good to loop back. Let's get back to that piece now.

0: good night. I'm Richard. Thanks for tuning in to Melody on Asphor tonight. That was a very special set to me. I love the work of Elian Radigan. Don't get to play it very often. Or don't get to, but I guess I could play it more often, but it is a little demanding. It seemed like the perfect time for it. 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
2: What you are about to hear is a work in progress entitled Ready for the Revolution, which examines the dissenting voices of activism in America following the re-election of George Bush in November of 2004. The phonographies that comprise the source material for this piece were all made at various peace rallies and anti-war marches in San Diego during the last year and a half.

Today, people across the global community gather to share in their outrage at the sickening slaughter of men and women on any side in this war. We stand together to share our outrage at the life-altering grief our brothers and sisters endure when they witness the results of battle brought home in body bags. War creates widows and widowers. War creates children without a parent or both parents. War destroys life all over the world. War devours resources desperately needed to feed and care for the people of the world. It's time we

all join hands, stand together, and say to the leaders of the world, let justice and peace prevail. It's time when all people stand together to agree that we will not bear arms or take the life of another. We join together and say, let justice and peace prevail.

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Once blind, but now I see the lies. They've all been exposed, though for long ignored. And you ask yourself,

0: manslaughter. And what about, and what about, and what about this seize control and take over land that don't belong to you nor I, but to thorn I've seen our mother earth to be used, not abused, where the walls of segregation are still up. The have-nots turn cold to find. We can't cross that line and still the picket lines. We're remaining up, hoping to make changes for the generations to come, cause everyone has to know. Everyone has to know. Everyone has to know. We have the power to change the world. We have the power to change the world. Peace won't be just a dream. Peace won't be just a dream. Peace won't be just a dream. So let's keep on fighting, because we can change the world.
1: Warmonger.
2: 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I'll wait here.
3: 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If you need to go to the restroom, it's the only stop. Restrooms in the train station. You got 5 minutes.

Anyway, he's a wonderful author. And Amy Goodman's here Friday night. Yeah, so I would urge you all to come out. The idea behind the conference Saturday is really just to get, we've broken it down into different areas of topics to discuss, including human and civil rights, militarism, nuclear disarmament, global environment, domestic issues, corporate profiteering, globalization at home and abroad, and redirecting foreign policy. And so these are all issues that are, you know, part of the big picture. And what we're going to do is break down into these smaller groups and hopefully have discussions that include what are we going to do about it right here, right now. And so I just urge you all to come, and I have flyers that I'd like to give you. And in the meantime, let's change the Orwell stuff here. Let's go back to real. Let's talk about war as terrorism. Blind faith is heresy. Yeah. Complacency is death. Woo-hoo.

NBC building is the home of NBC, who is owned by General Electric, who manufactures nuclear weapons. That's a problem. There are major problems right now, I think, with the general state of information, misinformation, and disinformation in our country. And I really encourage all of you to collect information from one another today, to really like start to create this community, this coalition against Bush, against Imperial.

0: no, we're not going to march alongside horses. Our words will be heard over the bomb's crimson glare. This road will be marked with the ash of despair. Fears, screams, and flames. Tears bleed as rain. Cheers ring for pain. Clear dreams for change. These words will be heard over the bomb's crimson glare. This road will be marked by the ash of despair. Fears, screams, and flames. Tears bleed as rain. Cheers ring for pain, clear dreams for change. But this nightmare exists, fights belabored by fists. Red blood floods the streets as we march towards beat. With the syncopation of feet, a rhyme fueled by heat. This voice of choice will rise like 6 a.m. sun over the explosion of this erratic friction and menacing madness. This voice is made of static, of a million merged minds who swing swollen fists at time and its lack of existence. Low wages, a sentence. The discontented breathing frustration at a misled nation who's been fed as sure a lie as 2 + 2 = 5. A wage war for freedom and bombs for liberation, but it is only terrorism when it's all people who die. These words will be heard over a bomb's crimson glare. This road will be marked with the ash of despair. Fears, screams, and flames. Tears bleed in rain. Cheers ring for pain. Clear dreams for change. So we will walk through this rubble in skeletal dust, shrapnel, rot, nails, and breath. Sweating darkness in the midst of this pollution mist. Each breath and each step will hold on to high risk. Breathing in smoke and breathe out focused anger. Dagger filled back, inhaling this danger. Stranger times have never existed, but it's always been headed towards this. List of mystics and misfits predicted this. In the bleak, disturbed sleep with their unwanted vision. Sages gave warnings of a sky with flames pouring. Built a stern wooden edifice of awareness is forming. Only to be scorched by the fire's red storming. Global warming will burn. Body and reveal this in a fog of the sea, so thick you can feel it. Lead weight of realness, the lies are immense. These statements scar skin, abrasive racist, cloak intent to climb ladders, be leaders, and deceive with no end. You are no friend, so do not shake my hand when campaigning for votes in these paying concrete camps. Camouflage the slaughter to which you lead our lambs, with kids enlist to be thrown to bits if their history hadn't been completely eclipsed. A million raised fists would be the beacons of resistance. These words will be heard over a bomb's crimson glare. This road will be marked with the ash of despair. Fears, screams, and flames. Tears bleed and rain. Cheers ring for pain. Clear dreams for change. So I'm head up, headache, pulled over by shots of defeat and deceit. With patriotic patriarchy's fraternity scream. So I'll wade through this chaos. Fingers strangle my pen. I'm venting my November 3rd lament that more than 50% might have voted Bush in. Lauded is the man who forcibly bends foreign harm when the largest security breach occurred during his term. So there's a rancid right-wing revolution sweeping the streets with its cancerous confusion. Our constitution gutted and our words redefined. Freedom is slavery. Ask no questions, it's bravery. Dissent is disloyalty. Our president almost royalty. Liberation falls from the sky with an explosion. Patriotism is a hollowed out faking slogan. If you swallow the lies, they may choke you to death. But if you speak out against them, they may still take your breath. So my comrades and comrades, these bombs rest for constant. We'll march through this darkness. Our torches are hot, yes. We'll start this been ruined. The flames found is far. And this nonsense is teeming. Each person plays a part in a movement of those saturated with the hatred. Hand in hand, voices raised, minds are armed with inspiration. But the patriotic echo that stopped the beat in the war. If these words aren't the key, then we'll break down the door. With the patriotic echo to stop the bee in the war. If these words aren't the key, then we'll break down the door. With the patriotic echo to stop the Vietnam War. If these words aren't the key, then we'll break down this door.
1: Because capitalism and health care doesn't work. You know, your health should depend upon your income. Drive.
2: Hey, what's up, y'all? So, I just wanted to be perfectly clear before we march that it seems like this moderate-sized group of people is rather intimidating to the police. And so there are actually like a bunch of horses and cops on riot gear on the horses. And so there will be a significant police presence this evening.
3: Volunteers to carry the banners.
2: So does everybody still want to march?
4: Yeah.
2: The International Action Center has these big, huge banners, and you ask them to go in the front, and we'll be stepping off in just a moment.
5: Y'all were ready to come out of here from that way, right? I was gonna be here.

Thank you.

Thank you.

0: Ladies and gentlemen, I want you to know that I am proud to be a veteran. I am proud of my military service, and I am proud to be a veteran who has evolved into a veteran for peace.
1: Amen!
0: In order to defeat the beast, you become the beast. The beast has won. I'm going to say it again. When, in order to defeat the beast, you become the beast has won. We, led by Beastie Boy Bush, have become the beast. We did not used to be the beast, but we have become the beast under the leadership of Bush. And we can do better. Over 2,300 United States soldiers, sailors, airmen, and Marines killed in Iraq in an illegal and immoral war. It is time to bring down the beast. Over 20,000 United States military injured physically, mentally, and emotionally in the Iraq war, which is illegal and immoral. It is time to bring down the beast. The Veterans Administration budget has been dramatically and systematically slashed and underfunded during this time of war, and the military veterans are in greater need of VA services now more than ever before. It is time to bring down the beast. Over 100,000 innocent Iraqis, and yes, there is such a thing as innocent Iraqis, women, babies, children, the elderly, killed in Iraq because of the beast. It is time to bring down the beast. Innocent men and women in Pakistan are dead because of errant U.S. missile strikes. Oh, it is time to bring down the beast. Osama bin Laden and Zayman al-Zahari are still on the run 4 years after 9/11. Oh, it is time to bring down the beast. Thousands of victims are still homeless after Katrina. Oh, it is time to bring down the beast. Medicare Part D prescription drug coverage for our disabled and our senior citizens is a complete and unmitigated disaster, and it was foisted on us by the Bush administration. It is time to bring down the beast. Energy companies are making record profits. Energy companies are making

Jack the Beanstalk up here. Let everything I say come kind of under the heading. You know, it's hard out here being Tim. Thoughts hustling and flowing in my mind. I can't get 3-6 Mafia's Academy Award winning lyrics out of my head. You know, it's hard out here for him when he's trying to get this money for the pimp. For the Cadillac's gas money spent. And every now and then keeping the same beat with the same mood, thinking of pimp and pimping in a non-sexual way. With the pimp being the president of the USA, I find myself also humming and singing. And you know it's hard out here being pimp. And our pimp don't have to worry about his rent. He gets a nice percent of gas money spent. And whereas the pimp in Hustle and Flow was trying to leave the pimping life, our pimp is ever on the go. Pimping is all that he knows. Our pimp too done seen people killed and seen people dealt and seen people live in poverty with no meals. But staying in the course is how this pimp feels. This pimp lied about Iraq and Katrina standing behind the presidential seal. This pimp has seen some crazy things in the streets, but he, unlike the pimp in the movie, can walk right by it all.

need everyone's support, because if we don't help this young generation think critically and protect themselves, then we might as well not gather like this. And before I sit down, I want to point to the Orange County recruiting sign over there, because that's where we're going to be. We need volunteers upon volunteers upon volunteers. We just don't have enough people. And I don't know if you know that under No Children Left Behind, your public schools lose funds if they don't allow the military recruiters to come on. That's something that you need to deal with. And I'd like to say this in closing. You know, the hoes in Hustle and Flow also sought a way out. Like their pimp, they began entertaining hopes and dreams in their heads, tired of hoping every night that they don't end up dead. Well, our sons and daughters all scattered along the mean streets of Iraq have been hoping for too long that they don't end up dead. It's them, not the pimp, ducking, dodging bullets every day. And they made it clear they want to come home. We got to stand up for our pimp and bring about that day. But supporting our troops has been something we like to say.

0: 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Thank you.
1: We don't want your racist war.

0: 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And we say, let justice and peace prevail. May the God of the universe never have to see another person die for the sake of any nation.
1: End the occupation! 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

0: Live from the Momentary in Bentonville, Arkansas, it's E-Town on the Road with this week's guest from Nashville, Tennessee, Parker Millsap, our interview guest, Tom Rohr, and fantasy recording artist, Allison Russell. I'm Helen Forrester. Right now, join me in welcoming our host, Nick Forrester.
1: Thank you, Helen. Thanks, everybody. Welcome. Welcome to E-Town on the Road here in Bentonville. We are glad to be here at the Momentary. You know, for those of you who are listening who don't know, Momentary is a repurposed processed cheese factory that has been converted to a performance space and art space. And we're really happy to be part of that transformation and to be part of the programming here at the Momentary. They're doing a great job. They've only been open a few years, but it's a great example of how they've actually sort of embraced the history of this place. There are telltale signs out there in the lobby of what it used to be. The old industrial machinery is still there because history is important. History is part of the transformation. And the same is true, really, of any artist, any creative endeavor. It starts with a backstory. It's informed by the present moment, real life experience. And that is certainly true of our artists this week. Up first, Allison Russell has only recently been able to tell some of the stories from her childhood. To say it was a rough childhood is an understatement. She had a decade of abuse. She was homeless. It was a tough time. And it took an invitation from a friend of hers, Rhiannon Giddens, to participate in a collaborative program featuring Black women who played the banjo and their stories. It took that, in a way, to help her be able to open up that chapter and translate it into songs. And that produced the record that is her most recent project that's gotten all kinds of attention, nominated for Grammy Awards, lots of attention with good reason. It's because that depth of emotion that comes from that is real and it's palpable. The record is called Outside Child. Allison has been on E-Town a few times, but this is the first time she's here on her own with her own band. And we're thrilled that we can welcome her here. So please help me welcome to this stage, along with her band, Allison Russell.
0: This song really changed our lives, and it brought us to the Grammys and the Juno Awards and the Americana Awards on both sides of the Atlantic and the International Folk Awards and the Canadian Folk Awards, and it's taken us to the Libera Awards, and it's been very surreal.

0: Allison Russell, you know, you did a brave thing. You had this invitation to participate in this creative endeavor with some other strong women and opened the floodgates to your creativity and broke that bit of writer's block you were going through. But you, when you chose to make this music, you found a community that included British singer Yola and the McCrary sisters and others.
1: Ruth Moody, Erin Ray, and my current incredible circle of goddesses. There's 15 of us, women from the ages of 22 to 62, and we made this new album called The Returner together, and it was so joyful. And with our three chosen brothers, my partner JT Nero, his brother Drew, and a wonderful engineer named Brandon Bell. So they were the initiated brothers into the witch circle.
0: Oh, man.
1: Good witch circle.
0: Yeah. Let's also not forget just your amazing band that sounds so good.
1: I know. They were all part of it. So Elena Canlas, Elizabeth Cooper Walker, Joy Clark. We just have an incredible collective of women, and all of them are artists, writers, producers, multi-instrumentalists in their own right. You know, they're moonlighting with me. I'm so lucky that they're willing to do this with me.
0: That's cool. Let's drop a few more names while we're at it.
1: Okay. I love dropping names.
0: You did get to sing a song with Nora Jones at Willie Nelson's 90th birthday party at the Hollywood Bowl.
1: I did get to do
0: that. Not many people get to do that. You got to do that.
1: I have had the biggest crush on her for like 20 years. We got to do this song together, Seven Spanish Angels, which is one of Willie's favorite songs that he and Ray Charles became friends over. They were actually, each of their teams was trying to get that song, and they decided, let's just sing it together.
0: Yeah.
1: So Nora was playing the role of Ray Charles, and I was playing the role of Willie Nelson, and we had to sound check it in front of Willie Nelson, which was really nerve-wracking, but he was like, sounds great, girls, you know, from his little golf cart. Speeding around.
0: Well, another name that deserves dropping, I think, is Brandi Carlile.
1: Is there Bramley here tonight? So for those of you who don't know Bramley, we are a chosen family. Brandi Carlile is our heart. You know, she has been making music mean even more for so long. Yeah. She and her incredible wife, Catherine Shepherd, they don't just run an amazing business that where they, you know, all the tide that rises all the ships and all the artists like me that they pull along in their wake, but they also run the Looking Out Foundation, which amplifies the efforts of so many different nonprofit organizations that are really working on harm reduction across the board in our communities, whether it is LGBTQ plus equal rights, whether it is fighting for sensible gun legislation in America. And I am wearing my red shirt for Moms Demand tonight because it has touched my community very deeply. And I think everyone on all sides of all aisles can agree that it's time for a change. Yeah. And it's just figuring out how we come to that agreement of what that can look like, and that we can honor our founding documents and still have well-regulated approach to gun control in this country, right?
0: Mm-hmm. Yeah.
1: So, yeah, I believe that very strongly, and so does Brandi.
0: It's amazing how many places you can find to be passionate and to be an advocate and a spokesperson for. I got an email from a friend today, and their little signature said something like, every day I am torn between saving the world and savoring the world. And I just wonder how you're doing
1: both.
0: With the latter. Are you doing enough savoring?
1: I think when you savor the world, you want to save it too, right? And the world, I think about this a lot. I think about the precipice that we're on. We are pushing ourselves. We are these precocious, brilliant, but emotionally very immature of a species, if you just look at us as a whole. We are in our adolescence, and it's a really scary, precarious time to be in one's adolescence. A lot of people don't survive their adolescence, right? Because they can't imagine it getting better. We're in an epidemic of that right now. And I think that as a species, we're on that precipice. You know, are we going to keep doing the self-destructive behaviors that make the planet uninhabitable for us? The planet will go on, just as it went on after the dinosaurs, right? But I would like for us to have a future on this planet. And I know we can do that together. And I know you all have been doing that work so much in who you choose to amplify on this show. And I really appreciate that.
0: Thanks, Allison. I appreciate that. And It's hard to even acknowledge what you've been through, what you've risen above, and what you've turned it into. And we're just proud of you. We're inspired by your work and wish you the best. And I know you are an example for lots of people who have struggled. Reading a little more in depth about the kinds of things you went through and sleeping in the cemetery in the middle of Montreal and staying in the up in those all-night cafes and playing chess till the sun came up because you didn't want to go home. Yeah.
1: And I did not want to go home. This is
0: true. That's a childhood no one wishes on anyone. So congratulations, really, not only on surviving, but on channeling it and turning it into some powerful songs. So we're going to hear some more.
1: Thank you, Nick.
0: Welcome back, if you would, along with your band, Allison Russell.
1: Thank you so much. We're going to play you the title track of the upcoming album that we just made. This is The Returner.

0: It's Allison Russell. Along with the band, Elizabeth Cooper Walker on percussion, Helena Canlis on vocals and keys, and Joy Clark on acoustic guitar. The record's called Outside Child, out on Fantasy Records. They will all be back a little later on in the show to play some more music.
1: Your visit to E-Town is made possible in part by Visit Bentonville, celebrating the historic town square, the miles of bike trails, and the city's commitment to both the visual and the performing arts. 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

0: I'm Nick Forster. You're listening to E-Town. Allison Russell is going to be back later in the show. And coming up, Oklahoma bred and now living in Nashville, singer-songwriter Parker Millsap is here to play some of his latest songs. And, you know, Allison was talking about our adolescent evolution as humans. And every week in E-Town, we try to talk about folks who are trying their best to make things better in some way. This week is certainly no exception. We have developed a little bit into a kind of a throwaway culture. We make stuff, we make waste, and then we throw it in the dump. That has been our pattern for a long time. And of course, we can't do that forever for a lot of reasons. There is a group here in Northwest Arkansas called Food Loops that's focused primarily on capturing food waste and compostable materials before they wind up in the landfill. And they make fertilizer for farmers and residents. Their motto is nothing wasted. It sounds simple, and it is not. But here to tell us more about Food Loops is Tom Rohr. So we are painting a kind of a bleak picture, Tom, for, you know, us irresponsible humans who are just trashing stuff. But you guys found a way to try to make a dent, make a little difference.
1: Yeah, no, we're not as pessimistic about that. One of the things that we found is people really want to make a difference. And we love to meet those folks and talk about solutions. And we've been able to make a nice dent so far.
0: Yeah. How did this start for you personally? Like, how did you get into this particular passion?
1: But, you know, quite by accident, I came up through the corporate life. That's what brought me to Northwest Arkansas and actually worked at Walmart for a while. And I still had a lot of gas left in the tank. I'm kind of a late entrepreneur, but I wanted to do hydroponics. And it didn't make sense. So I had listened to a podcast from a company from New York, and they claimed that they could turn food waste into fertilizer in 7 days. So when I was talking to the horticulturist and I asked her, I said, what do you think about turning food waste into fertilizer? And she told me, do you have any idea how big an idea that is? You have to do that.
0: Oh, cool.
1: So 2 months later, Food Loops was started.
0: Yeah. And tell me about some of your early awkward beginning efforts.
1: Oh, goodness. Well, the first thing was, you know, we thought, oh, well, we have to go to restaurants and see if that's even an option, if they would pay us to collect the food waste. We did that for about 2 weeks. And we had chefs chasing us down the street saying, when can you start? So
0: did you have a place to put everything that you were collecting? Or did you have to find a spot to process this all?
1: Well, a big key to our business is working together and networking. We call it a free zone. Mm-hmm. So we're always looking for people with capabilities that match ours. And so our food waste now goes to the city of Fayetteville. So in a given quarter right now, we're up to 350 tons of just organic waste that goes down there. And they turn that into compost.
0: 350 tons every quarter. Okay. So that's, you know, roughly 100 tons a month that you're generating.
1: Yeah.
0: A little more than that.
1: Yeah.
0: Do you have like 7,000 volunteers? How do you do this?
1: We have a powerful group of 8 people that work for us all the time. But we have hundreds of volunteers. Yeah. So, you know, you would think in a market where labor is tough, it would be hard for us to find people.
0: Yeah.
1: But they find so much purpose in what they do.
0: Yeah.
1: And they work really hard. But at the end of the day, if they see this big pile of something that's going to be recycled and not go to landfill, mm-hmm. it creates a lot of energy.
0: So as I understand it, you can go to events or big festivals or bike races or sporting events or whatever, and you can say, we will help you divert your waste from your event so that next year you can talk about this as an asset and as something that people will feel better about when they come to your event because they'll know that you're diverting a high percentage of the waste you're generating. Is that,
1: yes.
0: is that the plan?
1: Yes. You know, the goal is to make it a zero waste event, which is 90% diversion from the landfill.
0: What's the sloppiest event you've ever been to?
1: We did a food truck event in North Little Rock, and we'd not ever done one quite like that before, and we had planned to be there like 2 in the morning. Well, we didn't have like tents, and it rained, and we were just soaked like rats.
0: Covered in garbage.
1: And soaked like
0: exactly.
1: rats. Exactly.
0: Yeah.
1: it was 11 o'clock at night and we had been going since 7 in the morning, and that we just started laughing.
0: Yeah. It sounds like a colorful story, probably an odorous one as well. But I just want to ask you, if people are listening to this story around the country and they want to find out about how they might engage in this recycling, repurposing, particularly the idea that this is turned into compost, which is then, I'm assuming, distributed to farmers and citizens and, you know, regional gardens and so on. If they want to find out, is there a website they can go to and learn some more stuff?
1: Yeah, absolutely. Our website is foodloops.net.
0: Foodloops.net.
1: Yes.
0: Yeah. So you're capturing waste, diverting it from the landfill, making great compost, and satisfying a bunch of people along the way.
1: Yeah.
0: Not too shabby.
1: Yeah.
0: Well, like Allison Russell was saying, we're in this adolescent phase of our human evolution.
1: Yeah.
0: We got room to grow and grow up and try to do things a little better. I'm glad that you're helping people find the way and making good business sense out of it.
1: Yeah.
0: All right, Tom. Well, thanks for stopping by. Once again, this is Tom Rohr from Food Loops, and the website is foodloops.net. Learn more. Bring it to your town, your event. Thank you, Tom.
1: Thank you.
0: We are going to have more music from Allison Russell and her band in a little while. I want to mention right now, though, that we've got Parker Millsap is coming up next. Parker's been on E-Town a couple of times before. He comes from nearby Oklahoma. He kind of burst onto the scene about 10 years ago with a ton of energy and attention. Great singing, great songwriting. He grew up kind of listening to the blues and singing in the Pentecostal church with his family. I think he's released six records under his own name now, and the most recent one is called The Wilderness Within You, which is such an interesting idea, not unlike this conversations we've been having. He's diving into some pretty cosmic themes, from the expansion of the universe to our connection to nature, both inside and outside of our bodies. He does it well, musically, artfully. We're glad he's back with us. Please welcome back to E-Town, Parker Millsap.
2: Welcome to E-Tones. This song is called What You've Shown Me.

Thank you. All right. This next song is about colonialism and the supply chain and factory farming. It's a fun song, I promise. It's called Half a World Away.

0: Thank you. Parker Millsap, welcome back to E-Town. Good to hear you sing and play.
1: Yeah, glad to be here.
0: That song is not unrelated to what we've been talking about.
1: Yeah.
0: And I also want to just say that The Wilderness Within is just such a cool phrase, such a cool concept.
1: Thank you. Yeah, I've been reading a lot of books about nature and ecology lately, and also things like the gut biome. That's kind of where Wilderness Within You came. I was learning about how there's more DNA that's not yours in your body than there is DNA that's yours.
0: Mostly bacteria. Yeah.
1: Yeah. Yum.
0: Well, listen, I think it's important to revisit the wonder of the world, that sense of wonder and mystery and magic that we feel when we can really be present in nature, mm-hmm. and when we can be awed and sort of overcome by learning things about science or the way things work. Mm-hmm. It's true that I think we have to cultivate and preserve our curiosity almost like a limited resource.
1: Yeah, absolutely. One of my favorite authors, Ray Bradbury, I watched an interview with him recently, and he said, don't forget that the magic is still alive. That's a good reminder for me. It's still out there. We're still very much monkeys that have learned to do fun stuff, you know, but we're still so connected to the natural systems of this earth, whether we like it or not.
0: Were you that kid when you were growing up? Were you out there in the back of your house in Oklahoma looking out at the windswept prairie and thunderstorms and stuff? Or were you a nature-centric kid?
1: Sort of. You know, I grew up kind of in the country, so more aware of, you know, maybe wild areas than some people, but I was scared of ants. Like I was, I was not a super naturey kid. Really, I played baseball and sat in my room and played guitar. But especially, you know, since 2020, I feel like everybody was like, "Oh, we got to get outside," and so I started doing that a lot. And then I started, just reading really good books and learning about where we come from, where all of our stuff comes from, and the ways that we've evolved, both with and against nature in some ways.
0: And it's kind of a spiritual journey too. I think the invitation to step outside and of your conventional, you know, normal sort of impulses and mm-hmm. be respectful about that stuff is important. Now, I know that this is on the more practical side. You've moved to Nashville, which is famous for co-writing. And are you that guy who makes appointments with other songwriters and tries to crank out songs with other people in a kind of commercial sense?
1: I tried, but songwriting has always been such a solitary pursuit for me. You know, I started writing just like in my room as a preteen, and I spend a lot of time on my songs. I'll write it and then I'll let it sit for 6 months and then come back and tweak it, and then it's still not ready. And so I'll let it sit for a few more ones and then eventually I'll think like, oh, that's the word that needs to change, and now it's done.
0: It's kind of like compost.
1: It's very similar to compost. All this trash goes in my brain, and I'm trying to get something useful out of it. It's such a solitary pursuit for me, and I take so long to get things to where I'm comfortable with them that, you know, I find that a Nashville-style songwriting session is good to get something started, but I've never, like, finished something that I felt great about.
0: But there are lots of people to collaborate with. I notice on the title song, you've got Gillian Welch singing on there, and you've got other friends and family that are helping out.
1: Yeah.
0: It's a cool collaborative community. Well, quickly, before we get back to more songs, I just, you know, you seem like things are going well. You've got, you're recording, you're putting out stuff, you're touring. I saw your calendar, looks pretty full.
1: Yeah.
0: Got a bunch of dates on the books. You got a band you can use when you want to, and you can tour solo when you want to. And it's not easy. I know that it looks like so much fun to see somebody up there on the stage playing and singing.
1: It is fun.
0: It is fun.
1: This part's fun.
0: Yeah. But it's the rare exception, the person who can actually go out and really make it work.
1: Yeah. I feel incredibly grateful.
0: Yeah. Well, you're a skilled guy. You have a lot of talent and you've been working hard. So
1: thank you.
0: Yeah. Well, let's get back to more music. You got more songs for us?
1: Absolutely.
0: From the new record?
1: Yeah. We're going to do Wilderness Within You.
0: Oh, cool. The title song.
1: You want to do it?
0: Yeah, yeah.
1: All right.
0: Yeah. Am I going to sing Gillian Welch's part? No.
1: I think Helen's going to do that.
0: Helen's going to do that. Okay.
2: Hey, Parker. I'm going to make a song.
1: All right.

0: Thank you.
1: That's Parker Millsap. Nashville, Tennessee, originally from Oklahoma. Record's called The Wilderness Within You. Along with E-Tones, Christian Teal, Adam Bodine, Kevin Johnson, Helen Forster singing harmony. Parker Millsap.
2: This portion of E-Town is made possible by the Scientific and Cultural Facilities District, or SCFD, one of the largest cultural funding mechanisms in the United States, supporting nearly 300 organizations in the greater Denver, Colorado area. 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And our very special thanks to Scott King and Mike Abb from the Runway Group. Thank you, you guys, for everything. And also to Joe Thompson and the entire team here at the Momentary. You're all wonderful. 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

I'm Nick Forster. Like to say hello to our listeners who are hearing E-Town right now on stations like KSKO in McGrath, Alaska, on KKRN in Round Mountain, California, and on WNCS, The Point, in Montpelier, Vermont. As always, if you want some more information about any of the guests on E-Town this week, or you want to find out how to get tickets to a live show, or find some links to some of the many, many videos we have from the E-Town YouTube channel, all that stuff can be found at etown.org. So we've heard about all kinds of ways we can deep dive into our history, into nature, into our habits, into our garbage, and try to make things better. And it's inspiring. I'm always inspired by our guests. Hope you've enjoyed it so far. Right now, would you please help me welcome back to the stage, along with her band, Allison Russell.

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1: That's Allison Russell.
2: Along with Elizabeth, Luca Walker,
1: Helena Kemlis, and Joy Clark. The record's called Outside Child. Allison Russell and the great band. We've got time for one more song. I want to thank everybody for being on the show this week. I want to get everybody out on stage. Of course, thanks to Parker Millsap and his invitation to explore the wilderness within all of us. Coming over from Nashville. Thanks to our interview guest, Tom Rohr from Food Loops. Closing the loop on food waste, helping us be a little more conscious of all of that. Thanks to the E-Tones and Helen Forster. Thanks to our crew here at the Momentary in Bentonville. They've been great, made us feel really welcome. Thanks to Allison Russell and her band. We found a song we all love. We hope you will join us and sing along because it's got a chorus we all know. I'm Nick Forster. Hope you can be with us next time right here, anytime.

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0: Witches Lake Lemon Pageant. It's the second such annual beauty contest. Wait. It's something much, much more than a beauty contest. This year's Ms. Lake Lemon is a fundraiser for the Monroe Fire Protection District. Our guest this week is one of the organizers. In fact, I'm going to describe her as Bloomington and South Central Indiana's queen organizer. Turning red, she is over there. Kel McBride is an old friend of the show, having appeared on Big Talk several times since 2019. She was a co-founder of the Bleeding Heartland Roller Girls. She was an organizer of Bloomington's annual Krampus Parade, held every Christmas season for years. She was the organizer of 2021's X Hunt, Bloomington's quirky scavenger hunt. And that benefited the Hoosier Hills Food Bank. Just about everything she does benefits somebody. She has worked as a certified end-of-life specialist, which at first glance sounds to me like being an executioner, but I think that's not the case, and we'll find out in a bit. Welcome, Kel McBride. Hi, Kel.
1: Hello. Thanks for inviting me again.
0: Ms. Lake Lemon, what the heck's going on?
1: Now, I just need to correct you right away because we need to make sure that everybody's clear with this. This Perfect. Is in no way a beauty pageant. There's not a touch of it that ever feels like a beauty
0: There's
1: pageant.
0: There's no beauty whatsoever.
1: Oh, don't get me wrong. These ladies are spectacular, beautiful in all of their own ways.
0: But we're not grading them on beauty.
1: Heck no. We're grading them on their abilities, whether that be memory or physical challenges or just things that are downright quirky.
0: This is the second time you've done it. You're a recent resident of the Lake Lemon area.
1: Yeah, around 2021, when a lot of people felt like their houses got a little too small. We felt the same way. I've been living in near West Side for many years and then just realized, oh my gosh, with two of us working from home and a Great Dane, there just wasn't enough room in that 850 square foot house. So I know. Off we ran to the place that, as my stepfather said, you don't need to live on the lake, but you just need to live near the lake. So we've got this great little spot that if you hitch up the boat, you're 4 minutes away from the boat ramp, and we just love it. It's quiet, it's calm, and the people that we live around are spectacular, and the lake is absolutely beautiful. We're really fortunate to have such a natural resource in our region.
0: Saturday, May 16th at 3 p.m. will be the Ms. Lake Lemon pageant, not a beauty pageant. They call it a badass women doing quirky challenges in fancy dress for charity. A lot of what you do is quirky. Yeah. Are you quirky?
1: I think that's kind of the vibe of almost everything I've done in this town. Everything from like the stuff you mentioned to I also put together a Before I Die festival for a few years.
0: Yeah.
1: Did that in Louisville, Kentucky as well after I'd lived there for just 9 months. And then
0: you had people write their own obituaries.
1: You know, that I love that workshop because I think that you should be living a life to create the best obituary possible. And it's going to be even better if you know the details. So why not give them a rough draft? I really like being able to bring joy to have a mission or cause behind it. And like this kind of started my first event that I ever put together was Earth Day 1990 on the IU campus. And that was along with Denise Travers in 1990. We were both, I think, sophomore juniors at IU. And, you know, it was a big deal. It was the 20-year anniversary of Earth Day. And we had the largest event that had ever happened in Dunmeadow that year.
0: Wow.
1: It was thousands of people. We got covered by a few national media sources. And it just kicked off the ability of how easy it can be to put together a cool event in this community and have a big impact. So the next big thing I put together was something that anybody who's been here for a few decades might remember, which was the Eroticon and the Erotic Arts Masquerade Balls.
0: Yes.
1: So the whole goal behind those back in the day was just to try to figure out a way that people could feel more comfortable with their sexuality. And the whole intent behind that was to help people become more comfortable with their own sexuality. There had been some recent research that came out that people were more confident talking about birth control or things like that if they were more comfortable with their sexuality. So everything from something that they wanted to things that they didn't want. So yeah, that's when I kind of got the kick that, hey, you can make big differences with simple, fun things.
0: Now, wait a minute. You just said, oh, it's easy to put together these events. I think it's easy for you.

0: Well, okay, Bloomington's a unique place, and any listener here knows that. But one of the big benefits is it's a lot easier in a town of this size to be able to recruit people to help put together an event, to be able to get the word out about an event, as well as to be able to build enough tradition and excitement around an event for people to come. There's people in smaller towns, you just can't get those numbers, whether it's the support at the beginning or the fan base to show up. Or there's people in big urban areas that may be putting together the coolest event ever, but because of everyone's bandwidth, nobody finds out about it. So we've been able to put together some events of a size in this community, make other cities pale in comparison. I mean, the Krampus events, they were 4 times the size of other Krampus events in the nation for many, many years.
1: Yeah, huge here.
0: I mean, and even the roller derby bouts. So our first few roller derby bouts, we were getting 1,000 fans, where people in big metro areas were struggling to get 500 at the time. So, this community really does step up. If it's something quirky and fun, they're in.
1: How many people do you expect at Ms. Lake Lemon, which is Saturday?
0: One of the things I've learned about putting together events is the difference between the first year and the second year is absolutely confounding. You have no idea how things are going to grow. So what I do know is this: everyone who was at the porthole, which was where the first event was taking place
1: Last year.
0: last year, everyone loved it. Absolute smiles on everyone's faces. The contestants said that they felt supported, encouraged, and respected. And the audience themselves was just enthusiastic fans the whole way through. So what we know is that the word of mouth that should come from that event and the media coverage we got before and after should bring in more people this year, but we don't know how many. So that's the kind of excitement. We're planning for the possibility of 600, but we will be happy completely if we get an enthusiastic 200. We just don't know.
1: If I'm not mistaken, last year you capped the number of contestants at 18, I believe.
0: Yeah, it was 18. And one of the things about putting an event like a weirdo event is you never know what's a good idea for that first year. You just try to wing it. And what we did learn was that 18 was too many. So
1: Oh, really?
0: 17 show up. And with the volunteer crew that we're working with, it was just a lot to manage. And it was a lot for the fans to absorb what was going on as well. So this year we've capped it at 12. So
1: Oh.
0: we have 12 very enthusiastic contestants. And
1: Too late to get in on it.
0: we have 5 people on the wait list. So yeah,
1: Oh.
0: we are set for contestants this year.
1: Let me add that it is not too late to attend this event, which again is Saturday, May 16th at 3 p.m. at Riddle Point Park at Lake Lemon, right up Route 45.
0: Yep, and you're going to turn left on Tunnel Road, and it'll take you all the way up there.
1: The 12 contestants have to be 37 years old or over. Not older,
0: No.
1: over.
0: Over.
1: Why 37?
0: When we were planning out this event, the first day, we were thinking about what did we want it to look like? What were the contestants we wanted and what would represent Lake Lemon? Even if people didn't live there, we wanted to get across the vibe of things you might have to do if you live at Lake Lemon, as well as some extra silly stuff. And we were noting that, it's not a lot of 20-somethings that are, starting their homes out at that area. It tends to be a little bit of an older crowd. So we were like, well, maybe it could just be an older age. And I started thinking about an event that I'd gone to down in Louisville, where I lived for a couple years. And it was an event called the Dainty. And it happens in Germantown.
1: The Dainty.
0: The Dainty. So this game, again, talk about a silly, quirky event. This game involves two sticks. One of the sticks is about 6 inches long, and on both ends of the stick are pointy ends like a pencil. And then the other stick's maybe 4 feet long and about the same width. So the way the game is played, this little dainty, the small stick, it's placed on the ground. And then the competitor puts their arm behind their back. And with the other arm, they hit that little tiny stick on the point so that it flips up into the air. Then they take another swing back at it. And it's the person who can hit the dainty, the little stick, the furthest down the road.
1: So you hit it up in the air and then you swing at it like like you're hitting a baseball or a tennis
0: Exactly.
1: ball.
0: Exactly. And it's absolutely chaotic of an event. One of my favorite things about it, though, is you have to be 45 to participate.
1: 45 years old.
0: Yep. And I just loved that because there's so many things that are available for younger people, right? It's sort of like there's plenty of family-friendly places, but it's harder to find spaces that are just for adults. This is the right. same sort of thing. There's plenty of interactive activities that are more focused towards people in their 20s and 30s, younger 30s, but we don't have as much in this region for people who are a little bit older. So yeah, that was the gig. And that at that discussion, we were like, well, what age should it be? And my friend was like, 37. Like, it was just the first number that popped off her head. We learned later that if you ask people that question out of a number of 1 to 100, the responses you'll get most are 37 and 73 mathematically.
1: Odd 37 and 73.
0: Odd but true, literally.
1: Isn't that bizarre?
0: Yeah. So we just stuck with 37. We're like, okay, that's it.
1: Like, lucky you didn't go 73.
0: No, that would have been a smaller pool. But, you know, who knows? As I get older, we might change it.
1: Ms. Lake Lemon, the pageant. It's not a beauty pageant. They do things. They do funny. But first, they have to dress a certain way.
0: Oh, yeah. We wanted to make sure to bring the glam. Anybody who knows me and any of the events that I've ever done, there's always some sort of costume element to it. There's always some sort of joy. Because I feel if everyone's dressing up, it creates more atmosphere and people are going to have a better time if they're dressed in a way that makes them feel like they're part of the action. So one of the things that we wanted to do this year is, you know, riff off of the idea of a beauty pageant, right? That whole like wearing your fancy dress at the beauty pageant, but be so realistically, that's not the way folks are down at Lake Lemon most of the time. So all the contestants not only get to wear their finery, but they're also required to bring a pair of gloves that they can embellish for an extra competition point. But they all have to wear some sort of hardy boot because there's a few activities, you know, that they really do need to have some gloves on.
1: Or as you called it, muck boots.
0: Muck boots.
1: Well, okay, you were in planning for this event, and you have a couple of co-founders.
0: This event started in kind of a weird way. The Halloween back, so not this past one, but the one before, I was trying to figure out what I wanted to do for Halloween. I didn't really have much creativity that year, so I was thinking about what
1: things. Wait a minute.
0: I know,
1: I don't
0: sometimes
1: believe it.
0: It's a rough era. So that was a little bit of a rough time. And I was thinking about it and went, well, I have a bunch of like ball gowns and prom dresses and stuff like that. So I looked into it.
1: Why do you have a bunch of them?
0: I love Goodwill. It's hard to turn down a quality dress at Goodwill, even if you don't know where you're going to wear it. So I had all these crazy gowns and I thought, well, who wears gowns? Oh, well, you know, beauty pageant contestants. So that year I went as Mrs. Lake Lemon, got myself a sash, a tiara, some flowers, and just had a great time with it. It just being silly. But because I had to go out and start the fire and help people out on the property, I was wearing my big boots, you know, because it was the best way to move around the house. The next spring, I was hanging out with my friend Erica America down at the porthole, as you do
1: Erica
0: if you live out there.
1: America.
0: Erica America. So we're sitting there at the porthole having a drink, as you might do. She asked me what I wore for Halloween last year, and I explained the costume to her. And she's like, oh my gosh, that would be so much fun. I'm like, what do you mean? She goes, well, imagine what that would look like. Well, anybody who knows me knows that those are the two most triggering sentences in my world because
1: imagine.
0: My brain is like, that would be fun. Imagine what it would look like. Like that's my brain's going to explode in joy at that point in time.
1: Raw meat.
0: Yeah, it wasn't 10, 15 minutes before we had out a piece of paper. We were making notes. We were asking attendees at the bar what they thought it should look like. We're asking the staff, what do you think a woman that had competed in Ms. Lake Lemon should be required to do? And about half of the contestant challenges from last year were come up with that day sitting at the bar. And then Stan was another person, Stan Gerbig, who's another person who would hang out the porthole with us occasionally. And we've roped him in it. And now it's just the trio. We get things done.
1: Ms. Lake Lemon. So what are some of these things that the contestants have to do while wearing their gowns and muck boots?
0: And muck boots. Got to be hardy and ready. One of the things that we wanted to make sure that this did is that it tested people physically. So made sure that they were having to move around and be a genuine badass, right? How strong can you do things? Like, for example, last year they had to move a wood pile because that's a reality of living out of Lake Lemon. You got to move your woods sometimes.
1: That's
0: so,
1: right.
0: So we want to have some sort
1: it's
0: of...
1: It's a race. Who does it
0: yeah,
1: quicker than the other?
0: Who did it the fastest?
1: Uh-huh.
0: As well as completed and did it with accuracy. We thought about giving bonus points for the best stacking because that's, you know, a point of pride around the area too,
1: yeah.
0: But we didn't go that far.
1: Maybe next year.
0: Maybe next year. We do have a list of ideas for next year. But yeah, for this year, we're going to bring back just three things. The return will be the return of the embellished glove competition, because they're all wearing gloves anyway. So they're going to do everything they want to make their gloves look fancy or more like themselves in some way, bring out their own identity. But they still have to stay functional, right? Because they need functional gloves for the competition.
1: Work gloves. We're not talking about Audrey Hepburn gloves.
0: Now, there was a pair of Audrey Hepburn gloves. But, you know, again, I'm not going to like tell people what they can and can't do.
1: Okay.
0: If you're wearing your gloves, you're wearing your gloves. But no, you're going to have to work. So if you're going to wear them, that's fine.
1: Be smart.
0: She did tell me she got a splinter. So so this year, we wanted to also test their memory, add a little bit more silliness, and do some other things that, again, were very Lake Lemony. So this year, some of the other three things that are going to return is the calling competition. So the calling competition is when you live out and you got an acre or two or you got some space around, you might have to call things back to the house, whether it's a pet or livestock or your kid. So what we have the contestants do is to haul off and basically do their call, whatever it may be. It might be a Sue, or, you know, it might be Tommy, get your ass back in here right now. So you never know what they're going to holler out. So that one's coming back, as well as the mud puddle jump, which was a hit last year. So we get a little kid's swimming pool and then fill it up with mud. And each one of the contestants can show us their favorite mud puddle jump.
1: Well, I noticed that last year there was something on the order of swatting bugs.
0: Well, that's this year.
1: They're doing
0: a swatting bugs competition this year. And, you know, that's a reality out in lake life for sure, you know, whether it's the mosquitoes or the black flies. So, yeah, they're going to be given a fly swatter and a selection of locations of bugs, and it's a timed competition to see who can get all their bugs swatted in this right amount of time. To me, the one that I'm most excited about this year is the Frozen T-shirt contest.
1: What?
0: So the Frozen T-shirt contest, a matter of fact, this evening, I'll be going over to Miss America's house. And while we're there, we're going to take 12 yellow T-shirts. We're going to douse them with water. We're going to fold them very, very carefully. And then we're going to put them in plastic Ziploc bags and put them in the freezer for the next few days.
1: Oh, poor souls. Those shirts
0: will be frozen solid. And then that day, each contestant will be given their Ziploc bag. And the first person to put their shirt on and raise their hands in the air will win. So it's a timed competition of who can do it the fastest, and they will all be ranked, you know, from first to 12th place.
1: And again, some of the proceeds are going to the Monroe Fire Protection District.
0: So I've done a lot of events that contributed to a local organization.
1: Oh, yeah.
0: This year, I really wanted to make a larger impact with that. Huh. A lot of the events I've done, we've done anywhere from 10 to 30% of the income that comes in for the event, whether that be grants or donations or, you know, volunteered contributions. This year, we're doing 50-50. Contestant registration fee, admission fees, merchandise profits, all of that is going to be split 50-50. So 50% of all that income will go to contribute towards the event production cost, you know, and that's everything from running porta potties to doing advertising, as well as insurance, which always seems to be the biggest thing for any event I put together because they're also weird.
1: Oh, yeah.
0: It takes a while to find an insurance agent willing to deal with me. And then 50% goes to the Monroe Fire Protection District. They're the people that show up when you need someone most.
1: Yeah.
0: They are the volunteer department that really takes care of the outskirts of Monroe County where city services don't cover us. So these volunteers are highly dedicated, highly skilled individuals that dedicate their off time to keeping their community safe. And since I've lived there, I've benefited from their services at our home. And I just really appreciate living in an area where I can still get quality emergency services within 5 minutes of a 911 call.
1: Some of the other organizations that you have benefited with your events in the past, can you think of a few? Hoosier Hills Food Bank was one.
0: So yeah, Hoosier Hills Food Bank, that was 100%. Now I think about it, we got enough donations and grants from supporters that the admission fees for all the contestants, 100% went to Hoosier Hills Food Bank. So that was a cool one. But again, that was with lots of financial support of the front end to be able to do that. And we haven't been able to make that event work since because of the level of financial support that it takes at the front end. So yeah, Hoosier Hills Food Bank we've worked with. Back in the Eroticon days, we did a lot of charity work for groups and organizations and research that were having problems finding other funding. So everything from a condom fund for a GLBT youth center in the tri-state region to research at Indiana University by Martin Weinberg. We were helping with kind of the projects that were hard to fund but still advanced positive sexuality and good communication. So that would be one that definitely helped. And Bleeding Heartland Roller Derby was giving away funds all the time to a variety of different organizations. Pretty much every bout, I think, had a recipient. So I always want to give back. I mean, if people are going to be spending their hard-earned money to do something, it should have an impact.
1: Well, speaking of Bleeding Heartland Roller Girls, that was a big operation
0: it
1: for
0: really
1: a while.
0: Was.
1: For how many years?
0: I was just involved for about 2.5 years.
1: Okay.
0: But that organization went on for, I believe, 12 to 13 years after I was gone. So that was spectacular. Matter of fact, just last week, I went to the newish roller derby team in town called the Blockheads Roller Derby and joined in on a little bit of their non-contact practice. And I was like, I can still do knee taps. So I was pretty proud of myself.
1: But what are knee taps?
0: Knee taps are when you're just roller skating along and you drop a knee and then you pop right back up without actually stopping. Thankfully, you know, that gets held together by the fact that every week I actually put together a roller skating class. So that's something else I do. Every Monday I teach an adults only roller skating class at Western Skateland from 6 to 8 o'clock. It is so much fun. It's super supportive, variety of different skills from absolute beginners to people who are traveling around to skating conferences. But we just celebrated our 4-year anniversary yesterday. So it's been a fun community. We had 44 skaters there last night, and yeah, it's a hoot. So thankfully to that, I've stayed strong.
1: I had met a number of women through the Bleeding Heartland Roller Girls who came into it being sort of shy, diffident, and they blossomed participating in that. They got some of that aggressiveness out of them too, you know what I mean? It opened them up.
0: Yeah, I heard a lot of different stories. Everything from someone who had the confidence to start her own business that she never thought she would have been able to people who left relationships that they needed to get out of.
1: Oh, yeah.
0: So there was a confidence and assertiveness that came with that. You know, there's some just beating the crap out of people that make you realize your power. I don't know why that might happen. But yeah, I think I was talking with somebody the other day about how much roller derby has impacted so many lives internationally. So I was one of the co-founders of one of the first 50 roller derby teams in the country in the New Revival, and we were the first small town roller derby team. So we were kind of at that first edge of it. Those teams cross country got started about 2 years before we did. And because I was traveling so much for work, I bumped into one and then was able to learn from at least 8 through my travels and bring that back, you know, here to Bloomington.
1: What was the X Hunt?
0: So the X Hunt idea came, I don't know, like 15 years ago. I was having a conversation with Jeff Meese, local restaurateur, along with Lenny, and he was talking about how he was going to change the name of Pizza Express to Pizza X because there were competing other businesses in the country who were Pizza Express.
1: Yeah.
0: And he was going to rename the business, and he wanted to do a scavenger hunt as part of it. Now, I had scavenger hunt on my bucket list for a while now as an event I wanted to put together, and he knew I'm crazy.
1: You think about this stuff all the time.
0: I have dreams and desires. So if you guys could see my not yet realized list of activities, it's even worse than the stuff I've done. Anyway, so Jeff approached me and he's like, I'm thinking about doing a scavenger hunt. Do you want to help put that together? I'm like, oh, you have no idea. So I put together this whole crazy plan for it and presented it to Jeff. And he's like, that was way more than I want to do. And about a week later, he's like, I think we're just going to do scratch off cards. I'm like, okay, I'll respect that, Jeff. No problem. That's all cool. But then COVID hit and everyone really needed to start getting out and doing things, but doing so in a way that was safe. You know, like they weren't necessarily interacting with people. So he and I talked about it again and we brought it back as X Hunt, the Bloomington's Quirky Scavenger Hunt. And the contestants we had, the reviews were just spectacular. People had a great time. It was super energetic and fun, even though none of us saw each other. So it was wild to put together an event for the community with a large group of community volunteers that were supporting it. But I only saw like 4 people in person for that whole event. Huh. So that was a lot of fun. And I'd love to bring it back. It just takes a chunk of cash. So thankfully, the big expense for that was an app that participants could load up their images and their answers to questions and challenges And that app used to cost like $3,000 a try to be able to use it. I'm like, well, that's ridiculous. So for the past few years, every once in a while, I'd pop up and ask some friends. I'm like, is AI good enough yet? Is AI good enough yet for this? Can they develop this app fast enough? And yeah, just about 4 months ago, a friend of mine who's been involved in tons of projects together, we've been able to do, including the Eight Wheels of Death roller derby zombie romantic comedy movie. That's the kind of asides I can do. I love that. That he was able to put together an app. So now we have an app that we can use. And depending on how things go in life, you know, maybe that'll happen this fall or next spring if I can make it come together.
1: Kel, you don't do all this stuff alone, do you?
0: No, I'm just the foolish person that makes it start. And thankfully, because of all the years that I've been putting together crazy events, it's made it so that I've got this amazing group of friends that I've built over, and most of them have been silly enough to join in on all these projects. So, for example, Krampus was a volunteer team of 100 every year, and Ms. Lake Lemon is already a team of 40 amazing, powerful volunteers.
1: Wait, 40?
0: 40 people who are dedicating a whole day to make this happen. So without them, none of this would happen. So I just got to thank the Lemonades, because they're Lemon Aids, and they're aiding and making sure everything happens.
1: You never know what Kel McBride is going to come up with in terms of an event, a quirky event, a crazy event, may I say.
0: It is a little silly when I realize all the stuff that happens in my brain and that becomes reality. You know, just something like putting together a Halloween costume and just a conversation at a bar. Now we're talking on the radio about a crazy event that just didn't even seem like a possibility.
1: The crazy event that we're talking about will be Ms. Lake Lemon pageant, not beauty, just pageant. Saturday, May 16th, 2026, 3 p.m. at Riddle Point Park, Lake Lemon, right on Lake Lemon over there. It's going to be a big deal. It's going to be a lot of fun. And who knows what Kel McBride is going to come up with.
0: Yeah, what we're going to do is make sure that we make this affordable for everyone. So it's a pay what you want system. We don't care what you contribute. Just know that 50% will go to the Monroe Fire Protection District.
1: Okay, Kel McBride, the co-founder and the organizer not only of Ms. Lake Lemon pageant, but basically everything that goes on in the world, or at least this small corner of the world. Kel McBride, thanks for being on Big Talk.
0: It's a pleasure. So glad to live here.

0: 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More coming up next on Autism Rocks and Rolls.
1: Now, folks, today we got something new. We have a brand new person on the show named Jeff Teresi. Jeff Teresi is a coach and a speaker, but he also has autism. His wife was on the verge of divorce. He got tested for autism, and he sure has used it for great abilities. So welcome, Jeff, and how are you doing?
2: Well, thank you for having me, Sam. I'm extremely grateful to be here, and happy birthday, by the way.
1: Thank you, and I'm glad for you to be here, too. So my first question to you is, what does having autism mean to you?
2: Well, that is a great question. I strongly believe that being on the spectrum is not a disability. It's just a different ability. And so having autism is merely recognizing that our brain is wired a certain way that leads to having specific strengths and struggles.
1: Yeah, we all have specific strengths and struggles, though. You mentioned that it is a different ability. We all are different, not less, but aren't we all disabled, you think, sometimes?
2: In certain ways, we are all deficient, absolutely.
1: I think so, too. Now, what were your initial thoughts when you learned you had autism?
2: Well, I actually learned I had autism in 2016, and I was initially surprised and had absolutely no idea. Then I was relieved and felt hope that there was a reason I was struggling the way that I did. Because before learning I had autism, as you had mentioned in the intro, my wife and I almost got divorced because we were just unable to communicate with each other. And while we still struggle with this today, it's much more manageable.
1: How did it become much more manageable, in your opinion?
2: Well, we basically just learned there were certain ways that I functioned better and operated better and able to communicate better. And so she was able to take that knowledge and be very aware of the things that she was doing so I could understand what she was saying. One of the biggest things for me, though, was asking clarifying questions.
1: Right. And I think in sometimes we do have to clarify questions, which I'll get into here in a little bit. But for now, I want to know, how do you think an autistic brain operates?
2: Well, I can't speak for anyone else on the spectrum because, as you've probably heard, if you met one person on the spectrum, you've met one person on the spectrum. So we're all unique in our own ways. But for me, my brain operates in such a way that makes me be able to become fiercely focused on one thing at a time. And so I can also easily become overstimulated and want to shut down. But I found that I work really well with structure, systems, rules, and routine.
1: Yes, and I do too. I've done my TED talk on soul structure, and that'll explain more, but I know how you feel with that totally. I felt that way myself. Now, what is the most rewarding and most difficult thing about having autism?
2: That's a really good question. I think the most rewarding aspect of being on the spectrum for me is I'm able to see things differently than most, which lends to me being able to be super creative in my writing. It actually led to me creating a specific style of poetry, in fact, that I call cubed poetry, which I can talk about in more detail if you like.
1: Go right ahead.
2: And so basically, I was writing poetry for quite a while, and I just figured, oh, it just has to rhyme. But I never really knew when the poem was finished. And so all of a sudden, it clicked for me. And so the cubed poetry just has two rules. Number one, each pair of lines must rhyme. And number two, the number of spoken syllables in each line must equal the total number of lines. And a syllable is just a unit of spoken language without interruption. And so, for example, the word syllable has three syllables in it. And so just to give you an example, let's say the first line of a poem has 14 syllables in it. That means there's 14 in every line and a total of 14 lines total.
1: Wow, that's a really good shortcut with poetry. I wouldn't even think of that.
2: And there's one nuance, though. It can't just rhyme for the sake of rhyming. It actually has to have a deep impact and meaning and flow to it. So hopefully you experience a new inspiration and a new awareness. And that's what gives it the extra dimension and goes from being squared 14 by 14 to being cubed, which would be 14 by 14 by 14. So I'm also super into numbers.
1: I can tell. I'm not that way. I'm the English brain. I'm never the math brain. Trust me.
2: Okay, cool.
1: I'll just do basic math. 2 + 2 = 4, but that's all I'm doing.
2: I love it. That's awesome.
1: Now, what advice would you give to someone who just learned they had autism?
2: I think it's important to reiterate the fact that it's not a disability, it's just a different ability. And so to really recognize that you have your own strengths and to embrace those strengths that come with it.
1: Now, you also mentioned talking about clarifying questions. So why is it important for someone who is not neurotypical, like someone who is like my mother or my father, to clarify questions for people like us?
2: I would say that a lot of people not on the spectrum take speaking nuances for granted, like sarcasm and figures of speech and tonality and being able to express emotions in nonverbal ways. And so by asking clarifying questions, it allows us to make sure that they're meaning what we think they mean. And if it's not what they mean, by asking those questions, we can ask clarifying questions even further to get to the point of what they're actually meaning. Because a lot of times people will say something and I think they mean something, but they're actually meaning something totally different or possibly the exact opposite, especially when sarcasm comes into play.
1: Yeah, sarcasm is hard for me to understand. And I'll admit, I know when I'm being sarcastic myself, but I don't know when others are being sarcastic. I'll be honest with you, it's difficult sometimes to tell because I think, you really thought I was an idiot? Really? And you're my best friend.
2: Yeah, I've been there before. Oh my gosh.
1: Now, you talked about being diagnosed briefly. So name the top five feelings you felt after you were diagnosed.
2: Yeah, surprised, scared, relieved, hopeful, and excited, I would say.
1: All right. I say those are pretty good emotions. Why would you say you felt all those emotions together?
2: At first, I had absolutely no idea that I was possibly on the spectrum. And so that's why I was surprised. I was a little bit scared because I didn't really know what that meant. But then when I learned what it meant, I was relieved because then I thought, well, there's actually hope for this relationship and there's something we can actually do about it. And so that led to the hopefulness, and being hopeful actually leads to me being super excited because now we can actually do something with it.
1: Right. And I'm glad you can do something with it at the end of the day. Did you originally think you have autism, or did you think it was like some fully different, like a different disorder?
2: Yeah, it actually, I never even crossed my mind to be on the spectrum. I should say my wife had expressed to one of her friends the issues we were having, and her friend's husband happens to be on the spectrum, has Asperger's too. And so she mentioned that it was worth looking into. And so I ended up seeing a specialist that deals with folks on the spectrum. And sure enough, that's what it was.
1: But did you really did you think, oh my God, it was autism? Or did you think, well, man, what could this be? Is this ADHD or?
2: It bewildered me because I couldn't understand why I couldn't understand our communication styles. Just, it was almost as if we were talking completely different languages.
1: Okay, then let me ask.
2: I wasn't able to remember things and they didn't stick.
1: Not like the literal stick, right? Where you had to get the stick.
2: Yeah, exactly. Good clarifying question.
1: You're welcome. You said also routine and structures have helped you. So what is the vocabulary of routine and structure in your own words?
2: I'd say that routine is a developed pattern or habits that you've become comfortable with that work well for you. And I'd say structure is just a framework for doing things. And so the tricky part is finding a balance between having too much structure and no structure at all. Because without structure, for me, the world seems very chaotic. But at the same time, I want to be flexible enough to be able to be spontaneous and not too rigid with the way I live and possibly miss out on some fun new adventure.
1: Sure, definitely. That's with me. I'm an adventurous type person. And you know, I like the adventures with structure. Let me give you an example. Ziplining. Ziplining has structure to it. You're going from point A, point B, point C, point D, and you got all these fun adventures, seeing different views of the world and seeing in different parts of a forest or parts of a city. And just, man, it's really cool, but it's all structured.
2: That's a great example. Thanks for sharing that.
1: And that's why I'm also a fan of like amusement parks, because you go, okay, we're going to the Raven, because I always like to follow the amusement park in order. It's like, we're going to the Raven, go to the Scrambler. Now we're going here. Create a structure like, okay, here's what we do. Dry rides first, go to the water park, do the wet rides, play the games, and then we shop. I've always followed that routine ever since I was a little kid and went to that amusement park.
2: That's a great way to do things, because then not only do you get to experience all the things you want to experience, but you can do it in a way that it's efficient so you can hit all the points so you don't miss anything.
1: Bingo. That's exactly why.
2: I love it. Have you ever gone skydiving or bungee jumping?
1: I want to bad. My mother will not take me.
2: Those are extremely exhilarating.
1: Oh, that's my favorite. I'm begging her. Trust me. I haven't gotten there yet, but I'll pull her legs eventually.
2: Awesome. Let's do it.
1: Exactly. Tell us how routines and structure have helped you through some tough times.
2: Many mornings when I wake up, it's almost as if I experience a reset. And so I'm not sure what to think, or I'm feeling a bit down or depressed. And so one of my morning habits is reciting affirmations and writing in my gratitude journal. So for example, each morning I remind myself that I have nothing to worry about and nothing to fear. And that when I focus on my breathing and fix my mind and empowering thoughts, nothing and no one can steal my peace.
1: No, no one can steal your peace. You are the only person that's in control of your peace, really.
2: Well said.
1: It reminds me of this too. If you watch Kung Fu Panda 2, do you think you have what they call inner peace?
2: I would say it's a struggle from day to day, but for the most part, yes.
1: I don't know if I have inner peace. I said in a speech, my last speech I spoke in a couple of days ago, I said, well, I'm always ADHD mode, because fun fact for all the listeners and fun fact for you, if you don't know, I have ADHD. So I'm always like wanting to do something. I don't have the power just to relax. Like if right now, if I was just sitting at the screen, just staring, I'd be like, this is boring. This is bogus. Doing something, even when I'm sitting or just doing something when I'm standing and just moving my arms and jumping jacks, whatever the case thing may be, I have to do something. In my opinion.
2: Otherwise, but do you feel at peace while you're doing those things?
1: Oh yeah. That's the best part of it. I enjoy it.
2: I would say then you have inner peace. It's just a matter of knowing doing other things. I don't think having inner peace means not doing something. Yeah. I think you do have inner peace.
1: I hope I do. I hope I get inner peace as I get older. And
2: yeah, you know yourself very well. I'd say that's one of the things I love about you, Sam, is you're unapologetically yourself.
1: Here's the deal. I've been through too much. And after you go through so much, it goes to breaking point and your like carrying meter just goes down to empty. So it's kind of like it went empty for a good reason.
2: Yeah. You got to be mindful of where your tank is.
1: Yes, you
2: and
1: do.
2: No ways to fill it back up.
1: Now, how have routines changed throughout your life from like just now, from before you had a baby, from now before you had a family? How they change?
2: Well, I'd say I've become much more flexible with my schedule as I've gotten older, but the best example is actually just in the last 6 months of having the baby, not getting a normal amount of sleep was extremely difficult for me, and it still is. But what I did is I added naps into my day routine to help compensate. And so it's just a matter of recognizing that some routines work during some times, some seasons, and sometimes you need to switch it up.
1: Would you say you created many routines? Like this is routine one, routine two, routine three. Have you done that before?
2: So there was a time when I planned so much that actually impacted me be able to fulfill my plan because I worked on the plan so much. And so I literally had my entire day scheduled out, and it was extremely hard to be able to follow on a daily basis without getting bored by the same schedule. And so for me personally, I love having the flexibility and be able to switch things up.
1: Yeah, I do too, to a point. You know, if it's like set in stone, like if it's something valuable to me, I'm pretty rigid with it. I'm like podcasting example. I'm like, nope, not changing it. Good luck trying to. I mean, I do bend every once in a while, but when it comes to podcasting, no, good luck trying.
2: The morning routine is most important. First thing I get up is writing in my gratitude journal and doing those affirmations. And my nighttime routine is super important to me too. I believe how you start your day and how you end your day are so very important. And what happens in the middle is can be a little bit more flexible for me.
1: And since I've been on summer break, it's been a little less routine. Like I can never get up at 10 a.m. now, like before I got out of school. Trust me, I get in trouble for it. But I am a lot more flexible with many other situations than I once was. Now, I have a question about your childhood. So during your childhood, can you think of any instances where you thought, this may be autism, looking back at your childhood?
2: Yeah, one comes to mind when I was at a bowling alley, and afterwards we went to get a hamburger and a malt, and I accidentally poured too much malt into the glass, and my stepmom yelled, lick the side of the glass, lick the side of the glass, because it was overflowing. And so instead of licking the top of the outside, which is what she meant, I literally licked the side of the glass, which led to lots of laughter. And they thought I was doing it to be funny, but that's what I thought she actually meant. And so I told my wife about that last night, just remembering, and she felt sorry for me because I was doing what I thought I was supposed to be doing. And they thought I was just trying to be funny. And so that's happened quite a few times in my childhood, I would say.
1: They need to clarify. They should have clarified it.
2: Exactly. It just happens so fast.
1: It does happen fast. When you get malt spilled on you, you'll be like, oh boy, oh, I don't want to get, you know, wet. And that's one of my biggest problems is sensory issues. Do you have any sensory issues?
2: Yeah, I don't like having sticky hands. That's for sure.
1: Oh, you know, I guess you don't like syrup on your pancakes, I'm guessing.
2: I don't mind it on my pancakes, but I don't want it on my hands.
1: Well, I'm just thinking when you pour the syrup, you know, some syrup can touch your hands.
2: Oh, yes. I actually make sure to wipe that off right away. And there are some sounds and some materials that just really don't feel good or don't feel right to me. Yeah, but I don't have as many sensory issues.
1: Yeah, a wet shirt is my biggest one. I can't wear wet clothes, a wet shirt. It's like a pinchy feeling. It's like,
2: oh, okay.
1: Still thinking about it.
2: Yeah.
1: really uncomfortable. Now for Jeff, I was curious when I looked at your website, you talked about breaking through your next breakthrough. So what does this phrase mean exactly in your opinion? Or can you define that phrase for us?
2: Absolutely. So breaking through to your next big breakthrough basically means leveling up in life, both professionally and personally. Whatever area where you feel stuck, where you've like hit a wall or hit a ceiling, and you're not quite sure what to do, it's being able to break through that barrier and get to that next level.
1: Yes, it's trying to go to the next level of the next video game. You're trying to go to the boss battle and beat the boss.
2: Yeah, that's a great analogy.
1: Thank you. Now, is there any times you had to use this quote?
2: I actually use it quite often as it's the theme of my YouTube channel. It's always helping people to break through their next big breakthrough. And so every single week, I try to come out with another video that helps them in some way to get to that next level.
1: Okay, now how can we do it though? Like, how can I break through my next breakthrough? How can my family break through their next breakthrough? How can my best friend break through their next breakthrough? How can anyone break through their next breakthrough?
2: Well, I actually wrote a book on that subject titled The 7 Key Abilities, How to Succeed 7 Days a Week. And first, it begins with recognizing what success is, because I think a lot of people mistake success as a destination, when in reality, it's a way of life. It's about being able to consistently make choices that bring joy and meaning to your life and the lives of others. And so specifically, breaking through to your next big breakthrough involves 3 different things. Number one is cultivating and creating and connecting. And so we want to cultivate a thankful heart, an empowered mind, and encouraging connections so that we can courageously and confidently create a clarified calendar and an inviting environment so we can then courageously connect with ongoing growth and a purpose-filled plan. And when you have those 7 elements in place, I think you're absolutely setting yourself up to breakthrough after breakthrough.
1: Yes, sir. I think that answers a lot of my questions, believe it or not, but we'll get on to that because on the 7 things you said with your book, I don't want you to spoil the book, but can you give us a little preview of it? Like a little something about it? Like, I know it's the 7 key abilities. You kind of listed them already, but.
2: Yeah. So I can give you an example. Let's say an empowered mind. The key to cultivating an empowered mind is creating a concrete standard that can be held up against any thought to determine whether it's worth thinking or not. For example, asking yourself, is this thought going to help me be my best self? Is this thought going to help me be my best self? If not, we need to call it out as the stinking thinking that it is and immediately replace it with an empowering belief.
1: Right. And you got to have that right mindset in order to become your best self.
2: Absolutely.
1: That's why
2: it's all about believing in yourself. You have to believe in yourself.
1: And I'll be honest, I've heard negativity most of my life, and that's a hard thing for me half the time. Because you've been told you're slow, you're dumb, you're wrong half the time. And now you're just starting to hear some good. And I'll be honest with you, it feels weird in so many ways.
2: Yeah, it's so unfortunate that we're used to hearing those negative things when there's so many things that can help us. And so it's just a matter of recognizing, is this thought hindering me or is it helping me? Is it creating a barrier or a bridge? And just being aware of that is where to start. And then continually implanting and infusing those empowering thoughts that help you to get to that next level.
1: And with earlier, you said, with all those thankful heart, empowered mind, encouraging connections, all that, why is that important to an audience when you speak?
2: Being in sales, I found that having those 7 things in place have helped me personally break through to my next big breakthrough. But what I love about the book is those can help anyone, and they're skills that can be learned by anyone. And so it's not just a specific set of people that can benefit from those elements, but absolutely everyone can. It's just a matter of knowing about them. And so I want to make people aware that they have that ability.
1: Yeah, anyone has certain abilities. It may not be what society calls a normal ability, but they got an ability. You just got to find it.
2: Absolutely.
1: Now, I am curious. You're talking about speaking. So what got you into speaking or into motivational speaking?
2: Well, that's a great question. And so I actually sold Cutco cutlery throughout college. And it ended up more than paying for my college. And when I was going to sales conferences, I was hearing motivational speakers such as Matthew Kelly and Hal Elrod. And then I would look up other motivational speakers such as Zig Ziglar and Brendon Burchard. And they made such a big impact on my life. I wanted to be able to do the same for others. Being very introspective and introverted, it was one of those things where I thought to myself, I don't really know if I'm able to do that, but I push myself and I try to get better at speaking all the time. And step by step, it eventually became to where I am now.
1: Yeah. And you seem like you're in a good spot for where you are, really.
2: Oh, thank you very much. I appreciate that.
1: Of course. Now, so you talk about cutlery and selling. I got to be honest. Why did you decide to sell cutlery? What's so special about kitchen tools, in your opinion?
2: Well, Cutco cutlery is the absolute highest quality cutlery. And so it's an absolute pleasure to be able to offer that to people. But before I went into selling cutlery, I was actually a telemarketer. And what I learned in telemarketing is how to overcome rejection. And when I got a letter in the mail, being able to come in for an interview to sell Cutco, when I saw the things it was able to do, I was so impressed by it that I'm like, oh my gosh, I can totally do this. So I started to have sales presentations in home. And at first I did not do very well at all, but I recognized that it was a numbers game and just kept pushing through until I build my customer base to a point where I'm able to now support my family by working just 10 hours a week. And then the rest of the time I'm able to actually grow my speaking business.
1: What do you mean by it's a numbers game? I don't understand what you mean by that exactly.
2: Oh, that's a great question. And so on average, a person will tell you no 5 times before they tell you yes. I actually learned that in a sales training. And so recognizing that when someone tells you no, don't take it personally. Just recognize that you can offer something else. And if they say no again, you can offer something else and kind of work your
1: offering.
2: Way down.
1: Offering. Is that
2: exactly.
1: Where you're going at? You're
2: just so basically,
1: going and going.
2: I'd offer a huge set and maybe they couldn't afford it or they don't need everything. So then I'll offer a smaller set until it fits their price point and it handles all their objections. And the other thing is there's some people that will just say no, no matter what. Some people will say yes, no matter what. And the other 80%, it's just a matter of giving them the right information to be able to make an informed decision.
1: Right. But sometimes it's hard because you keep giving them that information and they still say no, because rejection is hard. You get the rug pulled under you and it's just like, man, you fell through the trap door.
2: Yeah, I actually made a video on how to deal with rejection, a YouTube video a couple months ago. And so I think that it's important to recognize that there's 2 ways you can deal with rejection. You can allow it to make you bitter or you can allow it to make you better.
1: Yes, you can. It can make you bitter or better. And I have chosen the better. I think others have chosen bitter, but I can't hold grudges because, like I said, I've been through too much to hold grudges. And you're at that point where your meter just does not care.
2: Yeah, you don't have time for that.
1: I don't have better time for that anymore. Not anymore. I've learned to handle it.
2: Yeah, absolutely. Oh, and the other thing with the numbers game is just recognizing that if I make 20 phone calls, I might only get a hold of 1 or 2 people. And so I need to make 100 calls to be able to get a hold of 5 to 10 people.
1: Now, you're also a big coach, a life coach. So what is the most enjoyable part of coaching? And if anyone wants to join your coaching or wants to sign you for be a client of yours, how do your workshops operate?
2: So I would say the most rewarding aspect of being a coach is seeing the progress people make and the accomplishments that follow, and being able to come alongside someone, empower and encourage them, and being a part of that impact that takes them to that next level. And so when we're doing workshops, if it's with a corporation, it's basically just a deep dive into learning how to create a clarified calendar. And a clarified calendar is basically just being able to make sure that we're able to deflect distractions and protect your priorities.
1: That should be on a shirt right there. 2 D's, like DD. And then like on the bottom, deflect distractions. I love it.
2: Deflect distractions. It's all about alliteration for me. It's super easy to remember things if I can make alliterations where it kind of sounds the same with the beginning of each word. But so we deep dive into how to create their own clarified calendar. We also deep dive into creating a purpose-filled plan. And the purpose-filled plan is essentially making sure that our thoughts, words, actions, relationships, and pursuits are all in alignment to help us be our best selves in all areas of our lives. And so whether it's a corporation, association, or an individual, if they're interested in that, they can check out my website at jeffteresi.com and contact me, and I'd be happy to discuss the options.
1: All right. And I think people would do that for you. Check it out because he's great.
2: Oh, thanks, Sam. I appreciate that.
1: No problemo. So I've heard recently you also graduated from Carlson School of Management. So what were your emotions when you learned that you got to graduate from Carlson School of Management?
2: I was extremely excited and also relieved. Going into college, I viewed it more as an obligation than an opportunity. And so I just wanted to get through it to get it done. I actually didn't really enjoy learning or the process. And so I unfortunately didn't make a ton of connections while I was there. I struggled with connecting with people a lot. And so unfortunately, I don't have a lot of connections from that time period, but I am extremely grateful that I was able to accomplish that goal. And it wasn't until after I graduated college that I began learning for enjoyment.
1: Wow, learning for enjoyment. Interesting. So was that like a program you started or?
2: It was essentially committing to continual learning. One of the things I think a lot of people don't recognize is that a mentor doesn't have to meet with you for you to meet with them. And see, that's the beauty of a book, the power of a podcast, and the true value of a video. You can meet with a mentor whenever and as often as you like. And so figure out what you want to get better at, what you're inspired to learn about, and really dig deep into those things. Get excited about those topics. I was extremely focused on gratitude for so many years, and that's one of my favorite topics. And so I just study gratitude, and I was able to apply it to my life and teach it to others.
1: In your intro, it's called The Beautiful Spectrum by yourself. So what were some of your inspirations while writing A Beautiful Spectrum? So while you were writing this poem, where did the inspirations come from? Where did the ideas come from? Because I listened to it, it's really cool, and I'm curious about it.
2: Well, thank you. I would have to say at the time I wrote it, I was just beginning to understand what being on the spectrum meant for me. And I wanted to be able to express that to others in a creative way. And so that was the most succinct way I could think of to do it. And it was also a way that hopefully destigmatizes being on the spectrum for a lot of people and just recognizing that, again, it's not a disability, it's just a different ability.
1: It is not. I know we keep saying, but it is not a different ability. We might think differently. We see the world differently. There's tons of we blank the worlds differently. We hear the world. I mean, I could fill that blank all day. I can even say we even smell the world differently.
2: Yep, absolutely.
1: Now, in that poem, pick a favorite part. Go.
2: Ooh, that's a good question. I would have to say it's the very end, just recognizing that everyone is different.
1: All right. Yeah, because everyone is different. You're different with your hat on, and I'm different without any, almost no hair. So that's a first difference, but why not celebrate it? Why don't we celebrate that hat or celebrate my barely hair?
2: It's a very clean cut. I love it. And that's actually one of the things with being on the spectrum. For me, I actually have to see it in front of me to be able to just pick out what line would be my favorite and being able to recite it. I wouldn't be able to just recite the middle of it on. I'd have to start from the very beginning. And so that's one thing that I'm aware of, that since I don't have it right in front of me, I know the gist of the poem, but I know that the end really ties it together.
1: It did tie in together. Now,
2: oh, thank you.
1: How did you learn you're going to be in the Hall of Fame Business Achiever? And what does that mean? Like, where did that come from? Like, how long has it been? Like, how'd you learn to be inducted into the Hall of Fame Business Achiever? And tell me about it.
2: I learned about 5 years into my Cutco career that I was getting close to the milestone that very few people in the Cutco world actually obtain. For example, I'm so honored to be able to say that I'm number 15 all time for Cutco Cutlery's over 1.5 million salespeople in their plus 70 year history.
1: Woo! And good job.
2: Yeah. And so it's been an absolute blessing. And I'm extremely grateful for the opportunity to continue to maintain my over 1,000 loyal clients and be able to continue to provide them. I actually don't sell it residential anymore. I actually specialize in closing and appreciation gifts for realtors, mortgage lenders, and business owners. If that answers your question about being in the Hall of Fame Business Achiever.
1: It does. Now, before we go to another break, I forgot to ask, with your Carlson School of Management, did you have any shouts you wanted to give to the peers that you once that you had or have there or the teachers that you were taught by?
2: Oh my gosh, I so wish I had specific names that I could shout out. But again, during that period of my life, unless

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From 1956, the French strings of Franck Porcel and Les Mollets, a tune from Les Baxter's La Femme. This is kind of a pop symphony. Every movement is dedicated to a different part of the female anatomy. Les Mollets, for example, means the calf of the leg. Welcome to the Retro Cocktail Hour, where we serve up the music that's shaken, not stirred. I'm Daryl Brogdon, and you are at the Underground Martini Bunker, where the walls are thick and we don't do earthquakes. In the hour ahead, the sights and sounds of Esquivel, performed by Mr. Ho's Orchestratica. There's something new by the Tikiaki Orchestra, vibraphonist Mark Riddle, from his new album Dark Rituals. And we'll hear the Exotica Boogie by Sim Nagai. Besides all that, there's Les Baxter from the album Tambu, the Japanese Boogie Queen, and Living Percussion. Tune in, turn it up, and pretend you got better plans. You're at the Retro Cocktail Hour.

That's a new one by the Tikiyaki Orchestra, along with the Hawaiiana Brass. It's called Sushi, and it comes from their latest album, Weekend in Waikiki, available at bandcamp.com. Thanks a lot for digging the tunes here at the Retro Cocktail Hour. I'm Daryl Brogdon. Up ahead, Amru Sani, a singer with a mysterious background who was popular in the 1950s. Also, Martin Denny plays Les Baxter. It's all ahead in this half hour. Next, Mr. Ho's Orchestratica, a big band devoted to the unforgettable sounds of Juan Esquivel. In fact, that's the name of their album, which came along in 2010. The band performs the space-age arrangements of Esquivel on some of his most famous tunes. Here's one. This is Miniskirt on the Retro Cocktail Hour.

There's one by singer Amru Sani, I'm in the Mood for Love, accompanied there by Enoch Light and his orchestra, 1956. At one time, Amru Sani claimed to be from India, but that appears to be press agent hype. In fact, she grew up in Jamaica, where she first started performing. Before that, Porto Alegre, done by Fabio Fabor and his orchestra. He was a composer and a record producer who had his own studio in Rome and wrote a lot of music for Italian movies. It's the Retro Cocktail Hour, and thanks so much for being here at the Underground Martini Bunker. I'm Daryl Brogdon with Les Baxter's fabulous album Tambu in this half hour, plus Mark Riddle's new Exotica record, Dark Rituals. Next, Martin Denny from Exotica 2, 1957. Arthur Lyman played the vibes on Denny's first album, which came out earlier that same year. Later in 1957, Arthur Lyman left the band to form his own, and he was replaced, starting with Exotica 2, by Julius Wechter, who went on to lead the Baja Marimba Band. Here's Les Baxter's Bacoa.

Well, you know, they say music leads to dancing, and I think that's probably true with Jungle Boogie, done there by singer Shizuko Kasagi. She was known as Japan's queen of the boogie-woogie. She loved jazz and American pop music, which got her into a bit of trouble during the war, when such things were considered enemy music by the Japanese government. You got the Retro Cocktail Hour. I'm Daryl Brogdon, always glad for the pleasure of your company. Still to come, not one, but two vibraphonists, both with new albums. Here's Les Baxter and his orchestra now from 1955. The album is called Tambu. This is like a musical travelogue visiting exotic ports of call like Mozambique and Havana. Somebody called this album Pseudo Headhunter Oogum Boogum, which seems a little harsh, but whatever. Here's Zambezi.

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1: Hundreds of thousands of people are going to listen to him over the radio. And unless he says something that's, well, that's sensational, it's just no good.
0: A production of Kansas Public Radio.

Something new by vibraphonist Ricky Kelly. The album's called My Kind of Music. And we just heard Dream Dance here on the Retro Cocktail Hour. Ricky is a West Coast musician who hasn't done a lot of solo recording. In fact, this album was done in 1979, but it's been reissued. It's available now at bandcamp.com. Before that, another vibraphonist. How'd I play two of them back to back? Anyway, we also heard Mark Riddle with Uncharted. It's on his new album, Dark Rituals, and it's available now at digitiki.com. I'm Daryl Brogdon. This is the Retro Cocktail Hour, where in this half hour alone, we'll hear from Living Percussion's The Beat Goes On. Plus, Rassand Roland Kirk goes slightly Latin. The Retro Cocktail Hour is here every week at this time on some fabulous radio stations, including Border Radio in Yuma, Arizona, WHRV, Norfolk, Virginia, and KGEM, the jazz gem of the Palouse. 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

That's Ethel Smith at the organ for Poinciana, originally from 1955, and Ethel Smith's Cha-Cha-Cha album. That's the name of the record. Glad you could be here for another Retro Cocktail Hour on the air and the web from the Underground Martini Bunker. I'm Daryl Brogdon. We heard a jungle boogie earlier. In this half hour, we'll hear an exotica boogie. Next up, though, is Living Percussion. You know, at RCA Victor in the 1960s, they had a number of different groups all using the word living in their name, mainly to promote RCA Victor's living stereo. We had Living Strings, Living Jazz, Living Voices, and for this album only, Living Percussion. The band was led by percussionist Phil Krause with arrangements by Dick Hyman. From 1969 in the album The Beat Goes On, this is Jungle Fantasy.

That's Reedman Curtis Amy and Bongo Blue, 1965. Curtis was musical director for Ray Charles for several years. He was also a busy session player. Before that, multi-instrumentalist Rahsaan Roland Kirk from the album Slightly Latin with Safari. This came out in 1966. Also, Exotica Boogie, done by beatmaker Sim Nagai. It's on his album Paradise, sort of a new wave Exotica record. It's available at bandcamp.com. Well, looks like this particular hour is about done. Here at the Underground Martini Bunker, I'm Daryl Brogdon. The show is the Retro Cocktail Hour, and we are on the air every week about the same time. 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My email is host@retrococktail.org if you got something to get off your chest. 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So we'll wrap up this particular hour with Edmundo Ross and his orchestra. He led one of the most popular dance bands in the UK during the 1940s, 50s, and 60s. They played at all the best night spots in London, and it was at the Bagatelle restaurant that the young Princess Elizabeth danced in public for the first time to the music of Edmundo Ross and his orchestra. Here's Tea for Two.

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1: Hey, it's Daryl Brogdon again, here at the Underground Martini Bunker. 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

That's the title tune from Jazz Heat Bongo Beat, done in 1960 for the budget label Crown Records. Crown released a lot of crap over the years, but this one is not one of those. This is a fantastic album of Latin jazz featuring flutist Buddy Collette, Eddie Cano at the keys, and guitarist Tommy Tedesco. Welcome to the Retro Cocktail Hour, where the music's always shaken, not stirred. I don't even know what music that's stirred, not shaken, even sounds like. I'm Daryl Brogdon, here again at the Underground Martini Bunker with the sounds of space-age pop and incredibly strange music. In this hour, Creepzotica and Rachel Duchon channel Ima Sumac. There's Private Eye Jazz for a Japanese movie about a radioactive blob. The Dan Fontaine Orchestra plays Billie Eilish, and Eartha Kitt just wants to be evil. Time to get your party on with the Retro Cocktail Hour.

the Joe Loco Quintet, and Tremendo Cha-Cha-Cha. Joe's real name was Jose Esteves, but according to his wife, he started calling himself Loco after he was hit by a bus and had to have a steel plate put in his head. Joe had a hit record in 1952 with his version of Tenderly. He played with bands led by Machito, Xavier Cugat, and Poopy Campo. Before that, René Bloch and his orchestra, the Gillette Cha-Cha. The tune was used for many years in commercials for Gillette razors and was the theme music for TV's Cavalcade of Sports. Turns out, though, the melody was actually written by opera composer Gioachino Rossini. Still to come in the Retro Cocktail Hour, we'll hear Creepzotica and soprano Rachel Duchon cover Ima Sumac. Next, it's Jeff Love and his orchestra. He was an English arranger and bandleader who did a lot of records in the 60s and 70s. As many of these guys did, Jeff took on a different name for his Latin records. On those, he was Manuel and his Music of the Mountains. Here's Guantanamera.

from 1967, and an album called Bossolina, done for the DeWolf Production Library. That's the London Studio Group with a tune by Keith Popworth. It's called Coral Reef, and it's here on the Retro Cocktail Hour. Before that, the Five Bottles Mambo, done originally by Ima Sumac in the 1950s, and reimagined here by Creepzotica with singer Rachel Duchon. This is the Retro Cocktail Hour on the air from right here at the Underground Martini Bunker. I'm Daryl Brogdon. Later in the hour, we'll hear the exotic sounds of vibraphonist Gene Rains, plus some jungle guitar, and the Dan Fontaine Orchestra plays Billie Eilish. The Retro Cocktail Hour is right here each and every week at this same time on stations just all over the place, including Radio Bird in Athens, Greece, KLCC, Eugene, Oregon, and Wyoming Public Radio. 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

The Retro Cocktail Hour, and a song that was written back in the 1920s by the English composer Cyril Scott. It's become something of a favorite for Exotica musicians. It's called Lotus Land, and it's done there by the Fillmore Orchestra, and the singer is Martha Ray. Coming up, vibraphonist Mark Riddle's new album, Dark Rituals, plus music for Radioactive Blob. You definitely don't want to miss that. So next, it's the Gene Rains Group. He was a vibraphonist who had a very brief recording career in the 60s. Gene was discovered by singer Alfred Apaka, who was the talent director at the Hawaiian Village Hotel in Waikiki. He hired the band to perform at the Hotel Shell Bar, where Martin Denny and Arthur Lyman also played. The band did three albums for Decca between 1960 and 62. The last of the three is Rains in the Tropics. And from that, here's Song of Delilah.

We're gonna party like it's 1957 on the Retro Cocktail Hour, a production of Kansas Public Radio.

That's vibraphonist Mark Riddle with Jungle Beat, a tune from Mark's newest album, Dark Rituals, which you can find at digitiki.com. Ahead of that, Homura Club Background Music. Not a very colorful title, but it's from a Japanese movie called The H-Man, all about a radioactive blob that messes with some gangsters. Guess who comes out on top? This movie is a bit of a guilty pleasure for me, and the music is by Masaru Sato, who provided scores for many films by the great Akira Kurosawa and also for several kaiju films made by Toho Studios in the 50s and 60s. We also heard Chant of the Jungle by Sid Bass and his orchestra. It was composed for a 1929 film called Untamed, starring Joan Crawford as some kind of jungle girl. Thank you for joining us here at the Underground Martini Bunker for another Retro Cocktail Hour. I'm Daryl Brogdon, and still to come, we'll hear from the always awesome Eartha Kitt, plus one of the great jazz harpists of all time, Dorothy Ashby. That is all ahead in this half hour. Now here's one by the Palatons. This was a bunch of high school kids in Alexandria, Minnesota. They only did one record, a 45, released in 1961. From that, here's Jungle Guitar on the Retro Cocktail Hour.

I've posed for pictures with ivory soap. 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My smile is brilliant. My glance is tender. But I'm noted most for my unspoiled gender. I've been made Miss Rheingold, though I never touch beer. And I'm the person to whom they say, "You're sweet, my dear." The only etchings I've seen have been behind glass. And the closest I've been to a bar was at ballet class. Prim and proper. The girl who's never been cased. Well, I'm tired of being pure and not chaste.

I wanna shoot pool. And in the theater, I want to change my seat just so I

On the Retro Cocktail Hour, Eartha Kitt, along with Henri René and his orchestra, I Want to Be Evil, a song from her album That Bad Eartha, 1953. Nobody did a song like this better than Eartha Kitt. Coming up, we've got Gangster Jazz and Peter Thomas with music from one of those insane German crimi films. More on that in just a minute. Right now, though, the great Dorothy Ashby, she really established the harp as a legitimate jazz instrument and appeared on records with Bill Withers, Stevie Wonder, and Freddie Hubbard, among others. As a woman and a woman of color playing an instrument not normally thought of as a jazz instrument, you might imagine some of the roadblocks that Dorothy faced during her career. She persevered, though, and turned out about a dozen albums, plus worked as a sideman, or I guess sidewoman, with a lot of different artists. Here's Dorothy Ashby, Action Line, on the Retro Cocktail Hour.

I love the name of that tune. It's Gangster Jazz by Meyer Kufferman here on the Retro Cocktail Hour. Ahead of that, the Dan Fontaine Orchestra with something called Bad Guy. I think this is a tune by Billie Eilish. I know nothing about popular music, but that's what I was told. You can find Dan Fontaine's stuff at Amazon.com. That's about all we got for this round of the Retro Cocktail Hour. I'm Daryl Brogdon saying thanks for being here. And I do hope you'll come around again. You'll find us all here at the Underground Martini Bunker. 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So we'll leave you now with Peter Thomas. He was a German composer who did lots of work in TV and films, especially the so-called crimi films. These were crazy crime thrillers blended with horror films and sometimes even the supernatural. Some of these films are really wild, and this is music from Der Hexer, all about a mysterious crime fighter who's also a master of disguise, so nobody knows what he looks like. Here's Hexer's Nightclub.

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where the two rivers meet. He's the finest picker that I ever saw. He could play like a KFC. Well, he walked up to the counter with a ticket in his hand. Headed down south, down yonder, to find the bluegrass band. Well, he ain't got no money, just a satchel full of song. And he can pick

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0: could start with the C band. But we can kind of edit. Aaron, what do you think? That sounds good. Aaron, as far as like right now, how should we record this?
1: I think we could record it, and then wherever you see it, wherever you think about it, stopping, just let it go a little bit over.

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1: The outbreak is a reminder of the persistent threat to human health of disease outbreaks and the importance of cooperation and solidarity to continually strengthen global health security.
0: The World Health Organization's declared a global health emergency due to the rapid spread of Ebola virus in the Democratic Republic of Congo and Uganda. We'll speak to Dr. Craig Spencer, who survived Ebola in 2014. Then a government-sponsored prayer rally is held on the National Mall in the latest move by the Trump administration to push Christian nationalism.
2: It's hard to believe that it would take two centuries for the Lord to raise up a great man to bring that ballroom finally to stand where it needs to stand. It's extraordinary. We only had to wait 200 years.
0: We'll speak to Bishop William Barber and journalist Sarah Posner, author of Unholy, How White Christian Nationalists Powered the Trump Presidency and the Devastating Legacy They Left Behind. Then, President Trump is reportedly set to drop his $10 billion lawsuit against the IRS in exchange for the creation of a taxpayer-funded $1.7 billion fund to compensate January 6 insurrectionists and other Trump allies investigated by the Biden administration. We'll speak to Democratic Congress member Jamie Raskin. He's just introduced legislation to target corruption and Trump's efforts to profit from the presidency. All that and more coming up. Welcome to Democracy Now!, democracynow.org, The War and Peace Report. I'm Amy Goodman. President Trump's escalated his threats against Iran Sunday, posting on Truth Social, quote, "For Iran, the clock is ticking and they better get moving fast or there won't be anything left of them," unquote. Ceasefire negotiations remain deadlocked over Iran's demands for war reparations, an end to the U.S. blockade, and a halt to fighting in Lebanon. On Sunday, a drone strike sparked a fire at an electrical generator on the perimeter of the UAE's Barakah nuclear power plant, the first and only nuclear power station on the Arabian Peninsula. No group claimed responsibility, but the UAE has faced repeated Iranian drone and missile attacks since the war began.

0: had agreed to extend their ceasefire by 45 days following 2 days of negotiations in Washington. Israel then continued strikes into the weekend, killing at least five more people while injuring over a dozen in a series of air attacks on southern and eastern Lebanon Sunday. More than 670 people have been killed by Israeli strikes in Lebanon since the ceasefire took effect in mid-April. And the number killed since early March is rapidly approaching 3,000. More than 1 million people, one in five Lebanese, have been forced to flee their homes. Israel's assassinated Izzeldin al-Haddad, the head of Hamas's military wing, in a strike on a residential building in Gaza City on Friday. Al-Haddad was killed alongside his wife and their 19-year-old daughter. Hamas condemned what it called Israel's, quote, treacherous and cowardly assassination, unquote. On Sunday, Israeli attacks killed at least eight Palestinians across the Gaza Strip. Three victims were community kitchen workers, according to Al Jazeera. Israeli attacks have killed at least 871 Palestinians in Gaza since the so-called ceasefire took effect last year. This is Wala Barood, whose brother was killed in an Israeli strike.
1: Every citizen in the Gaza Strip is at risk of being directly hit by the Israeli occupation at any moment. The occupation makes no distinction between charitable workers, journalists, security personnel, civil defense workers, security forces, emergency responders, or doctors. The Israeli occupation has targeted every segment of the Palestinian people. The Israeli war continues. It has not stopped to this day, and the bloodshed continues, and the number of martyrs increase daily.
0: Israel's cabinets approved plans to build a military compound at the former site of the United Nations Relief and Works Agency for Palestinian refugees in occupied East Jerusalem. Israel bulldozed UNRWA's headquarters in January after seizing the site last year in an act condemned by the United Nations and governments around the world. Meanwhile, Israeli authorities have forced dozens of Palestinian families from their homes in East Jerusalem's Al Bustan district to make way for a biblical theme park called the King's Garden. The Guardian reports some Palestinians were forced to demolish their own family homes where multiple generations previously lived. Israeli forces have begun intercepting ships with a Gaza-bound humanitarian aid flotilla off the coast of Cyprus. The Global Samud flotilla says Israeli military vessels intercepted the fleet in international waters, actions it condemned as illegal acts of piracy. Organizers of the flotilla said Israeli forces had intercepted 17 boats and that contact had been lost with nearly two dozen vessels in the eastern Mediterranean. The flotilla had been attempting to breach Israel's maritime blockade of Gaza to deliver humanitarian aid to Palestinians. This is an activist on board one of the aid ships.
2: We are being intercepted in broad daylight. The occupation forces have no shame whatsoever. They're doing it in front of the whole world because they know that everything they did in the past has been met with full impunity. This means that this is the moment to mobilize as much as we can, to go into the streets and show that the people of the world are against their criminal acts. This is how far they're willing to go to continue their genocide of the Palestinian people.
0: More than 50 ships with the Global Samud flotilla set sail from the Turkish port city of Marmaris last week. Israeli media reported Israel's navy will transfer the arrested activists to the Israeli port of Ashdod. The World Health Organization has declared a global health emergency due to the rapid spread of Ebola virus in the Democratic Republic of Congo and Uganda. Sunday's announcement came a day after the African Union's public health agency said it confirmed Ebola infections in the DRC's northeastern province of Ituri, where 65 deaths and hundreds of illnesses have been reported. Cases have since been confirmed in Uganda's capital, Kampala, where residents fear a repeat of deadly outbreaks in 2022 and last year.
3: I'd like the government to, one, quickly spread awareness about Ebola and how it is spread, to break down this information even for the layest of people to understand, but also start to institute measures to avoid the spread of Ebola in Kampala and Uganda as a whole, so that there is a feeling of safeness, of security against this disease of Ebola.
0: Louisiana's Republican Senator Bill Cassidy, two-term incumbent, lost

0: his primary after President Trump backed his challenger, Congressmember Julia Letlow. Cassidy is the first GOP senator in nearly a decade to lose renomination. President Trump had vowed revenge against Senator Cassidy after he voted to impeach Trump following the January 6th insurrection. In his concession speech Saturday, Senator Cassidy made an apparent reference to Trump, saying, quote, our country is not about one individual.
1: And when you participate in democracy, sometimes it doesn't turn out the way you want it to. But you don't pout, you don't whine, you don't claim the election was stolen, you don't find a reason why.
0: President Trump endorsed Congressmember Julia Letlow, who finished first in Saturday's primary with 45% of the vote. Louisiana State Treasurer John Fleming came in second with 28%. Both of them advanced to a runoff in June. President Trump took to Truth Social to celebrate Senator Cassidy's defeat and went after Kentucky's Republican Congressman Thomas Massie, who co-authored the bill compelling the Justice Department to release the Epstein files. Trump wrote, quote, Tom Massie of Kentucky, the worst and most unreliable Republican congressmember in the history of our country, is an even bigger insult to our nation than Senator Bill Cassidy of Louisiana, who suffered an unprecedented loss tonight by not even being allowed to run in the Republican primary. This is the first time such a thing has ever happened to a sitting U.S. senator, President Trump gloated. New financial disclosure forms released by the U.S. Office of Government Ethics show President Trump made between $220 million and $750 million in trades in the first 3 months of this year, including purchases and sales of securities in companies such as Microsoft, Meta, NVIDIA, Apple, and Goldman Sachs, according to News of the United States. Trump bought between $500,000 and $1 million worth of NVIDIA stock a week before the Commerce Department officially approved the sale of some NVIDIA chips to China. The Trump Organization claims the investments are managed exclusively by third-party financial institutions, and neither Trump, his family, nor the Trump Organization plays any role in investment decisions. In Washington, D.C., thousands of people gathered on the National Mall Sunday for a taxpayer-funded Christian evangelical service backed by President Trump. The eight-hour lineup featured song, prayer, and speeches by government officials, including House Speaker Mike Johnson, who shared the stage with religious leaders Franklin Graham, Cardinal Timothy Dolan, and others. President Trump appeared in a pre-recorded video. It was apparently recorded weeks ago at a separate White House event titled America Reads the Bible. Others appearing by video included Vice President J.D. Vance, Secretary of State Marco Rubio, Defense Secretary Pete Hegseth. The Freedom From Religion Foundation blasted the event as an unprecedented and shocking mix of church and state, adding, quote, our Constitution is godless by design. The government has no authority to organize religious revivals, much less use them to promote a Christian nationalist agenda, they said. The Supreme Court on Friday turned down an effort by Virginia Democrats to implement a new congressional map, which would have allowed Democrats to gain up to four additional seats in the House. The decision, with no dissents, leaves in place a ruling by the Virginia Supreme Court striking down the map. The push to redraw congressional maps began last year when President Trump pressured Republican-led states to come up with new district maps ahead of the midterms. In Alabama, thousands of people joined a rally at the state capitol in Montgomery on Saturday, demanding an end to racist gerrymandering by Republican state legislatures in southern states targeting black voters. The National Day of Action came in response to the Supreme Court's April ruling, which gutted Voting Rights Act protections for majority black districts. Saturday's protest began in Selma with a march across the Edmund Pettus Bridge, named after the former Confederate officer and Ku Klux Klan leader, which was the site of the historic 1965 Voting Rights March that became known as Bloody Sunday. This is Lakita Smith, an organizer who traveled from New Orleans to join Saturday's march.
2: Selma has a special place in my heart. I'm a Southern girl, and I believe that suppression of voting rights and what's happening across the South and the United States, it requires all hands on deck.
0: We'll be joined by Bishop William Barber later in the broadcast. And five unions representing more than 3,500 workers for the Long Island Railroad have staged their first strike in more than 30 years, bringing all train service to a halt. North America's largest commuter railroad. The strike follows 3 years of failed contract negotiations. Union leaders say wages haven't kept up with the cost of living and that workers haven't received raises since 2022. More than a quarter of a million daily riders rely on the service to commute between New York City and Long Island. And those are some of the headlines. This is Democracy Now!, democracynow.org, The War and Peace Report. I'm Amy Goodman. The World Health Organization declared a global health emergency Saturday due to the rapid spread of Ebola virus in the Democratic Republic of Congo and Uganda. The announcement came a day after the African Union's Public Health Agency said it confirmed Ebola infections in the DRC's northeastern province of Ituri, where 87 deaths and hundreds of cases of illness have been reported. Cases have also been confirmed in Kampala, Uganda's capital. At least four healthcare workers are among the dead. In a statement, the WHO said the outbreak is potentially much larger than what is currently being detected and reported. This is WHO Director of Health Emergency Alert and Response Operations, Abdurrahman Mahmoud.
3: Well, we know very well that the country has experience, but the region where it is happening is highly volatile with the humanitarian situation going on and the population moving around from South Sudan to Uganda and other parts. So our response is to stand with the regional government, and the country neighbor in terms of solidarity to show again that they can control this outbreak.
0: Ebola causes severe hemorrhagic fever and is often fatal. There's no approved vaccine for the species of Ebola responsible for the current outbreak. This all comes as the World Health Organization is coordinating the international response to the outbreak of the Andes strain of the Hanta virus, which began on a Dutch cruise ship. The MV Handias has docked in Rotterdam, where the ship's crew will self-isolate. There are three confirmed deaths and at least 11 confirmed cases, where dozens more are being monitored. As of Sunday morning, there were no known cases of hantavirus in the United States. For more, we go to Providence, Rhode Island, where we're joined by public health professor and emergency medicine physician Dr. Craig Spencer, also himself an Ebola survivor. In 2014, Dr. Spencer tested positive after returning to the U.S. from Guinea, where he was helping Ebola patients with Doctors Without Borders. He was treated at Bellevue Hospital here in New York City for 19 days and made a full recovery. Dr. Spencer's recent piece for Stat is headlined, "The Hantavirus is a Wake-Up Call. Will the Trump administration answer it?" Thanks so much for joining us from Brown University, Dr. Spencer. If you can start off by talking about Ebola and the significance of the announcement by the World Health Organization.
4: For sure. Well, I've been saying that we learned too much too quickly to be anything but remarkably concerned. As you noted in the intro, this was first declared on Friday. And already by Saturday, the World Health Organization had declared this a public health emergency of international concern. Never has something been done so quickly. And that's because the number of cases that were reported when this was first declared would make it already the fourth largest Ebola outbreak in history. This has likely been circulating for much longer than is being reported, maybe 1, 2, 3 months. And I wouldn't be surprised if the actual case numbers are dramatically higher than what we've seen so far. I think in the coming days and weeks, we're going to learn a lot more what cases actually look like, where they're at. But as has been pointed out, this is an incredibly difficult region to work in. I've worked in Eastern Congo a bunch of times. I've responded to Ebola. This is going to be a really difficult outbreak to manage and respond to, even under ideal circumstances. And Eastern Congo, particularly given the violence and conflict, is anything but ideal.
0: Can you describe what happened to you and your particular concern about public health professionals dealing with this and what you think needs to be done?
4: Ebola is a disease of compassion in that the folks that are most likely to be infected are people that take care, provide close care for people who are sick, for patients who have diarrhea and for vomiting. Think about family members, think about mothers taking care of their children, as well as healthcare workers taking care of patients. if you have the right protections, gloves and masks and everything that you need to stay safe, the likelihood of transmission is actually quite low. But most folks taking care of family members, as well as most healthcare professionals in this part of Congo, don't have access to the same things we may have access to here, including gloves, good personal protective equipment, and sometimes even running water. That makes the risk really, really high, particularly for healthcare professionals in a place where there's already not enough of those healthcare workers, and where over the last year we've seen dramatic cuts in the supplies and support going to many of these clinics and health facilities in eastern Congo.
0: I wanted to turn to Nicholas Enrich, a former civil servant who worked at USAID, the Agency for International Development, through four administrations, serving as director of policy programs and planning in the Bureau of Global Health until January of last year. On March 2, 2025, he was placed on administrative leave for exposing the Trump administration's illegitimate and dangerous dismantling of the agency. He's written a book called Into the Woodchipper, a whistleblower's account of how the Trump administration shredded USAID. This is Nicholas Enrich speaking to Democracy Now! In April.
5: There was an outbreak of Ebola happening in Uganda at the time that USAID was being dismantled. And while I knew we couldn't start a robust outbreak response that we usually have because of everything that was being dismantled, there were a few key activities that I really felt that we needed to do. And they would not even let us screen passengers at airports that were traveling on international flights onwards to the United States to make sure that they had Ebola, that they did not have symptoms of Ebola. So that was a real risk to U.S. national security. And it was just sort of laughed off and ignored by the political appointees and DOGE.
0: So, Dr. Craig Spencer, if you can talk about this, do you think these cuts have exacerbated this crisis and about the significance of it being in cities and conflict areas?
4: Absolutely. Look, Nicholas is fully correct. If you recall, it was just over a year ago that Elon Musk gleefully declared that they were throwing USAID into the wood chipper. And you may recall that Elon Musk also sheepishly said at his first cabinet meeting that he mistakenly canceled Ebola prevention but turned it back on. For many folks, the story ended there, but what actually happened was there was an Ebola outbreak, and DOGE and Elon Musk cut all the support that we normally would have been giving to respond to that Ebola outbreak. The result was that exactly USAID, who in the past would have been supporting things like airport screening in Uganda, was not providing that logistical or financial support. USAID and other partners would have been providing support to make sure testing was adequate, to make sure a vaccine rollout could have taken place, but we didn't have USAID on the ground. Similarly, CDC has long had relationships in this part of the continent, in Congo and in Uganda, and a lot of those relationships have broken down and withered over the past year because we just haven't been paying. Similarly, the U.S. has pulled out of the World Health Organization over the last year, which means that in normal circumstances, our CDC folks are not able to even talk to World Health Organization people, something that is absolutely unbelievable and an incredible mistake for something that we should be able to do and be prepared for at all points. And the result is what we've seen over the past couple of weeks with hantavirus. We've seen with a dramatic increase in number of measles cases in the U.S. and now Ebola in DR Congo and across the border in Kampala. This is not all just a coincidence. This is a consequence of us cutting back our support, not only here at home, but also abroad.
0: If you could talk about your piece in STAT, the hantavirus is a wake-up call. Will the Trump administration answer it?
4: Yeah, so a year ago, I wrote a piece for The Atlantic saying that we were going to regret this. We were going to regret the cuts to CDC. We were going to regret the abdication of leadership on the global stage, pulling out of the WHO and dismantling USAID. And I think that right now we're seeing the end result of all of that, and we're starting to see the worst case scenario. You know, in normal times, we would have had people on the ground, organizations on the ground that the U.S. helps support. There are a lot of NGOs that have worked in eastern Congo for a long time that do things like provide infection prevention and control training, that make sure clinics have personal protective equipment. we're seeing what happens when those things, unfortunately, aren't in place. Similarly, we saw over the past couple of weeks with the hantavirus response, the U.S. was not at the forefront. It was not helping lead response, but was found itself pretty flat-footed. I was saying that, you know, normally we would be two steps ahead, but we found ourselves 2 weeks behind. Similar here with the Ebola outbreak, the CDC reported yesterday on a press call that it learned about the outbreak the same time the rest of the world did, which is horrible given the fact that we used to have very close, collaborative, and trusted relationships in the DR Congo and in Uganda. But again, over the past year, a lot of that work, a lot of that trust, and a lot of that collaboration has broken down.
0: Dr. Craig Spencer, I want to thank you for being with us. Public health professor and emergency medicine physician at Brown University, Ebola survivor himself. In 2014, Dr. Spencer tested positive after returning from Guinea, where he was helping Ebola patients with Doctors Without Borders. He was treated at Bellevue Hospital for 19 days and made a full recovery. We'll link to your piece. The hantavirus is a wake-up call. Will the Trump administration answer it? Coming up, a government-sponsored prayer rally is held on the National Mall, and the latest move by the Trump administration to push Christian nationalism. We'll speak to Bishop William Barber and journalist Sarah Posner.

0: I think of you, Bayamadou and Mariam, performing in our Democracy Now! Studio. This is Democracy Now!, democracynow.org. I'm Amy Goodman. In Washington, D.C., thousands of people gathered on the National Mall Sunday for a taxpayer-funded Christian evangelical service backed by President Trump. The eight-hour lineup featured song, prayer, and speeches, including video messages by Vice President J.D. Vance, Secretary of State Marco Rubio, Defense Secretary Pete Hegseth, and President Trump reading the Bible, a video of him. This is House Speaker Mike Johnson addressing the gathering.
1: Almighty God, we ask that you hear these solemn petitions. Just as we, in the beginning, dedicated this land to your most holy name, today, here, Lord, in this 250th year of American independence, we hereby rededicate the United States of America as one nation under God.
0: Other speakers at the prayer service included a number of religious leaders and the conservative radio host, Eric Metaxas.
2: It's hard to believe that it would take two centuries for the Lord to raise up a great man to bring that ballroom finally to stand where it needs to stand. It's extraordinary. We only had to wait 200 years.
0: The Freedom From Religion Foundation blasted the government-sponsored prayer rally as an unprecedented and shocking mix of church and state, adding, quote, our Constitution is godless by design. The government has no authority to organize religious revivals, much less use them to promote a Christian nationalist agenda, unquote. We're joined now by two guests. Sarah Posner is author of Unholy, How White Christian Nationalists Power the Trump Presidency and the Devastating Legacy They Left Behind. She's host of the podcast Reign of Error. And we're joined by Bishop William Barber, president and senior lecturer of Repairers of the Breach, founding director of the Yale Center for Public Theology and Public Policy. He took part in a counter event on Sunday called Redirect 250. Sarah Posner, let's begin with you. Talk about the significance of this gathering.
3: Well, this is another example, another prominent example of the administration's Christian nationalist agenda. His Christian nationalist followers contend falsely that America was founded as a Christian nation, that God intended America to be founded as a Christian nation, and that the Christian nation has fallen away from that divinely intended founding, and that it's their job, both spiritually and politically, to restore the Christian nation. What does that mean? To them, the political, social, legal progress of the 20th and 21st century are the things that they think have caused America to decline and fall into sin. So this is really a battle for the soul of America. Are we going to be a pluralistic, secular nation governed by secular laws that protect equal rights for all? Or are we going to be a Christian nationalist country where the religion of Mike Johnson and Paula White is imposed on the rest of us?
0: I heard one of the people on the mall yesterday saying people understand the separation of church and state the wrong way. Yes, we don't want the government intervening in the church, he said, but we do want the church intervening in the state. Wondering if you can talk about the significance of taxpayer money being used to fund this Christian revival.
3: Well, for a long time in our country, this would have been considered a significant breach of church-state separation to have the taxpayer fund a specifically religiously oriented event that is intended for one particular audience and also intended to project the government's favoring of one particular religious orientation. Over the past several decades, the Supreme Court, which has also, I should point out, been shaped by Donald Trump, has eroded that church-state separation. And even apart from what might be legal or not legal under the current Supreme Court jurisprudence, Trump has run roughshod on almost every norm and value that we have, including spending taxpayer dollars for his own projects, including his own project of Christian nationalism in this case.
0: And yesterday, during this 9-hour prayer event on the National Mall, and is it significant that the Trump administration, they all were beamed in, whether it was President Trump reading from a Bible a few weeks ago, or Vance, or Rubio, or Hegseth?
3: Well, I think that obviously Trump couldn't even be bothered to produce a new video for this event. They just replayed the same video that they had produced for a previous Christian nationalist event called America Reads the Bible. And he could barely read the Bible in the video, I should point out. I think viewers should go take a look at it and see how haplessly he read the Bible verse and discussed it. But the fact that he went golfing instead, couldn't be bothered to show up at the event, nor could some of the top administration officials, shows that they don't care enough to be immersed in with the crowd, but they care enough to have the crowd provide the support for them. And I think, you know, if you're going to host an event like that, showing up in person is a truly significant thing for a politician. But to project that it doesn't matter enough to you, yet you expect this worship from the crowd is very telling.
0: I wanted to bring Bishop Barber into this conversation. Can you talk about what you participated in yesterday, Redirect 250, as a direct counter to the religious nationalist festival? The differences between a government-imposed prayer event or supported, taxpayer-supported, and a grassroots movement?
4: Well, thank you. First of all, Amy, let me say a little bit about this whole event, because yesterday, of course, many people were in Montgomery, Alabama, retracing the steps of Dr. King. We deeply supported it. I was actually at Yale graduating students in public policy and public theology that takes on this very kind of heresy that we saw in Washington, D.C. But the prophets and preachers are supposed to be the conscience of the nation. We have plenty of scriptures that Donald Trump and them would never read that say that what we're supposed to do is challenge the nation to care for the least of these, the poor, the hungry, the sick, those who are pushed aside, the least of these, and the immigrants. Nothing was Christian about what we saw yesterday. And we have to challenge even repeating that it's Christian nationalism. It's not Christian nationalism. This is idolatry. This is heresy. This is a form of religious nationalism. This is Trump worship. This is trying to make someone a Messiah figure. And it's very dangerous because the scriptures say, the scripture that Trump actually read yesterday is condemning of him and what they're doing, because it says that people are supposed to turn from their wicked ways. And wickedness in the scripture is when you hurt the poor, when you hurt women, when you mistreat the least of these. So I'm deeply offended as a person of faith for something like this to be done, because what we are supposed to do is, Dr. King once said, the church is supposed to be the thermometer of a thermostat of society, not the thermometer. We're not merely measure the temperature. We're supposed to change the temperature. And everything that he has done and his group has done is counter anything that Jesus said. Notice they never mentioned Jesus yesterday. They never mentioned justice yesterday. And that is the fundamental problem with what they're doing. Any gathering that in this moment is not saying anything about poverty and anything about the denial of voting rights and anything about taking people's health care away and anything about unholy war and anything about the mistreatment of immigrant brothers and sisters and claims to be Christian or religious is actually fundamentally flawed and blasphemy. I'm using some strong terms this morning, Amy, because that's where we are. And we have to stop calling them. They want us to call it Christian nationalism, but it is not. There's not. They did not base anything they did yesterday on Jesus. Jesus is the example of Christianity. And Jesus was killed by the state because he chose to stand up to the state and stand with the least of these. So not only is it a violation of the Constitution, as a clergy, as a public theologian, this is a violation of the basic principles of Christianity, Judeo-Christian traditions in itself. It is fundamentally wrong. And for them to say it took 200 years to raise up somebody as though he's some Messiah figure that's now been sent by God is ultimate blasphemy. It is ultimate idolatry. And we must challenge it, and the church must challenge it and stand flat for it. That's why today in D.C., we're preaching in front of the White House. We're having Morrow Monday. We're going from Saturday to Morrow Monday in front of the White House in D.C., standing up. Preachers are going to be preaching in front of the White House, following one of the great Jewish prophets, Jeremiah, who said, go down to the palace and tell the king, stop hurting people. Stop mistreating people. Stop murdering people. And so from Saturday, people by faith coming together saying we will not bow down to the sin of voter suppression. We will not bow down to the injustice of taking people's God-given right to today in front of the White House. We're going to be a direct challenge to what happened on yesterday. We're broadcasting on 25 different sites, and ministers leading clergy will be preaching the gospel and preaching a true faith and not allowing what we saw yesterday to even be claimed Christian. We can't even call it Christian. There's nothing Christian about what they did yesterday. That is human worship and idolatry and blasphemy and heresy at the worst form.
0: Sarah Posner, as the 9-hour prayer event, taxpayer funded, happened on the National Mall, rededicating the United States to God, they said, President Trump once again threatened to destroy Iran, saying on Truth Social, for Iran, the clock is ticking and they better get moving fast or there won't be anything left of them. Time is of the essence, he wrote on social media. I'm wondering if you can talk about the piece that you wrote about what you said, evangelicals are working overtime to spin the Iran war, Sarah.
3: Well, white evangelicals are the most supportive religious group of Trump in general, and in particular of his war in Iran. Evangelicals for decades have been marinating in Christian Zionist theology and ideology, which holds that, in their view, America has a biblical duty to defend Israel, and in particular, defend Israel from aggression, both nuclear and otherwise, from Iran. So for decades, they have exaggerated Iran's access or ability to obtain a nuclear weapon and have been cheerleading Republican administrations since George W. Bush to attack Iran and wipe out its nuclear capability. And so for them, the war in Iran is not an illegal war. It is not an immoral war. It's an imperative to them. And they have supported Trump from the beginning. They have pushed Trump to do this even in his first term. So they look at the war in a completely different way than most of the rest of the nation does. They don't see it as an illegal foray that lacks congressional authorization and lacks the legal justification for a war. To them, Donald Trump is the savior of America and, in fact, probably the savior of Israel in their view. And they don't see the war as a strategic failure either because they can't admit any strategic failure by their savior, Donald Trump. So for them, the war, looking at the war in the way that, say, Reverend Barber does is just not part of their thinking.
0: Bishop Barber, if you can talk about President Trump taking on the Pope, Pope Leo, retweeting a picture of himself as Jesus Christ, though he said he thought it made it just look like He's a doctor. And also the 22-foot gold-covered statue of Trump raising his fist, known as Don Colossus, dedicated at the Trump National Doral Miami last week. One of the pastors, Mark Burns, defended it on social media, saying, let me say this plainly, this is not a golden calf.
4: Well, it's not. It's a golden image. It comes straight out of the book of Daniel when Nebuchadnezzar raised an image of himself and wanted people to bow. And the prophets, Shadrach, Meshach, Abednego, and Daniel said, no, we will not bow down to you. Remember, Saddam Hussein did something similar. I mean, this man is committed to being a strong man, and his followers are not Christian. They're not even evangelical. I have to say, I'm an evangelical. But evangelicalism in the Bible, according to Jesus, starts with good news to the poor, healing to the brokenhearted, recovery of sight to the blind, relief to the captive, and welcoming all those who've been unwelcome. There is so much sinfulness in this. When he put up that picture to worship, first of all, if he was a doctor, that's a bad doctor. I wouldn't go to the doctor. But trying to put himself as Jesus with bombers flying over the head, now, not a halo, but bombers. The Pope not only challenged him, but the Pope not only challenged him, but the church challenged him. All of the archbishops, since Vatican II has said anyone promoting war that is talking about the annihilation of people, it is unholy. It is outside of even any concept of just war. War itself is unholy, particularly in a nuclear age. It is dangerous. It is immoral. What we see happening right now is time and time again in Scripture, we see places where worshiping of a person leads to the destruction of a society. And what he did, every church person, pierce of faith, should name that as a form of idolatry. I wrote about it. We talked about it at our national conference on what are the moral issues of this particular political moment. And it is extraordinarily dangerous, but we see it. We saw it in the Bible. We saw it with Pharaoh. We saw it with Nebuchadnezzar. We've seen it with Hitler. We've seen it with Saddam. We've seen it with so many people that attempt to mesh themselves, place themselves in some kind of a religious holiness. And what is most shameful about all of this is that those who would dare call themselves evangelicals are not even acting like biblical evangelicals. They're acting the opposite of it, which is why I refuse to call them evangelicals, because they want us to call it that name. We are in a moment where this president is playing with dangerous things. This is why the Pope said this. He said,
0: I'm just
4: preaching the gospel. The Pope said, I'm just telling him the gospel. And I'm going to continue to preach the gospel. And if that's what he's upset about, he'll have to remain upset, because the Pope said, I'm not backing up. And thank God that the Pope said that.
0: Bishop Bello, we just have 20 seconds, and I was wondering if you can just talk about the settling of your federal discrimination lawsuit against AMC Theaters, stemming from you going with your mother to the movie The Color Purple in 2023 in Greenville, North Carolina.
4: Well, yesterday we went back to the same theater, had the chair, had my mother, had 80-some people with disabilities. I can't talk a lot about the sum, but I can say we're saying to disabled people, you don't have to hide, you don't have to run. I've been in pain for 40 years, every minute of my life, and I refuse, like other disabled people, to be pushed to the side, to be turned away. Yesterday we went back to that same theater, went in with the chair, went in with the people, and looked at Michael Jackson on the big screen. And we're saying, everybody, come on out, regardless of what your different ability is. Don't be in the corners. Don't be in the shadows. Let people see you and know who you are. The laws protect you, and God loves you.
0: Bishop William Barber, President and Senior Lecturer of Repairers of the Breach, and Sarah Posner, author of Unholy, How White Christian Nationalists Powered the Trump Presidency and the Devastating Legacy They Left Behind. Coming up, Democratic Congressmember Jamie Raskin has just introduced legislation to target corruption and President Trump's efforts to profit from the presidency. Back in 20 seconds.

0: second chance. Do You Believe in Rapture by Thurston Moore, performing years ago at Smith College. This is Democracy Now!, democracynow.org. I'm Amy Goodman. The Justice Department's considering settling President Trump's $10 billion lawsuit against the IRS. In January, the president and his sons filed suit seeking restitution from the federal government, alleging reputational and financial harm and public embarrassment as a result of the leaking of their tax returns by a government contractor in 2019. Now, a possible settlement is on the table where the president would drop his lawsuit in exchange for an agreement by the IRS to drop audits of the Trump family and their businesses, as well as the creation of a $1.7 billion fund to compensate people Trump claims were wrongly targeted by the Biden administration. The fund would reportedly be called the President Donald J. Trump Truth and Justice Commission, would be led by a Trump-appointed commission, Trump allies who could potentially file claims and be compensated, include the participants in the January 6th attack on the Capitol. The top Democrat on the House Judiciary Committee, Congressmember Jamie Raskin of Maryland, who is also a constitutional law scholar, calls the proposal an illegal political slush fund. Last week, Congressmembers Raskin and Senator Adam Schiff introduced the Protecting Our Democracy Act to curb the president's profiteering and corruption. For more, we go to Jamie Raskin, congressmember from Maryland. Can you respond to, first, what is being proposed here, this $1.7 billion fund? Who would profit? And then talk about your bill.
1: Sure. Well, the $1.7 billion political slush fund in the Department of Justice may take the cake in terms of being the most thoroughly corrupt movement of the Trump administration after the billions of dollars that they've been getting through the crypto schemes and the foreign governments. But so let's go back to the beginning. The $10 billion lawsuit against the IRS is completely bogus. It's empty. It's vacuous. There's nothing to it. There was a private contractor who leaked reports of Donald Trump's tax returns that Trump had promised to make public, like every other president had done. He said, I'm going to release my tax returns. Then he said he wouldn't. The IRS didn't do anything, but this private contractor released some of the details, and he's in prison. He went to jail for it. There's no private right of action under the statute, and it's happened to lots of people. So the idea that it's $10 billion that he's going to order the Secretary of the Treasury to order the IRS chief to give to him is ridiculous. There's just nothing there. So there's nothing to trade, but then they traded that mythical $10 billion they claimed to be owed for dropping real criminal investigations into all of the corruption or some of the corruption that the Trump family's engaged in, and then also for the creation of this $1.7 billion slush fund. Well, there are 1,600 people that he's pardoned, and they want a $1.7 billion slush fund, which comes to $1 million ahead in terms of the Proud Boys, the Oath Keepers, the insurrectionists, with $100 million left over of taxpayer money to spread around in different ways. Congress never voted to appropriate that money. We control the power to spend. We never created that, and we never would. There's no way you could ever get that out of Congress. So they're using the judgment fund of the United States, which is for valid court verdicts against the United States or valid court settlements, to simply confer money on their private political militia, their street fighting militia, which went to battle for them on January 6, 2021. And what do you know, right before this election, they want to shower these people with $1 million ahead. I mean, it's just it's an outrage. It's a scandal. It's also unconstitutional because the 14th Amendment says in Section 4 that no money shall go to pay for insurrection or rebellion. Now, that, of course, was in the wake of the Civil War, but it's written in general terms. Basically, they're paying his insurrectionary army.
0: And you were there, Congressman Jamie Raskin, on January 6th, right, along with your daughter and your now son-in-law, taking shelter from the insurrectionists.
1: Oh, yeah. I mean, I remember it well. And this is all part of the whitewash and the attempt to sanitize what had happened. I mean, there were Republicans like Ted Cruz who were calling it terrorism. They lived through it. They saw exactly what happened. And they were basically saying, hey, guys, we went a little bit too far with this. This is dangerous. People died. Officers lost their lives. And now, you know, they're all with Donald Trump and saying it was a day of hugs and kisses and love. It sounds like Woodstock on Capitol Hill to hear them describe it.
0: So describe the bills that you have introduced.
1: Well, understand that opposing and dismantling the corruption of the Trump administration is going to be the work of a lifetime for a lot of people in politics. So this is a beginning. And we start with the emoluments clauses, which have been completely, you know, thrown into the gutter here. But what we're trying to do is codify the emoluments clauses to saying the president must report any money he's getting from foreign governments, like take the $400 million jet from Qatar. That's got to be reported within 72 hours, and then Congress must get together and vote whether or not to allow him to accept it or to turn it over to the U.S. government or to return it, because the Constitution says that nobody in federal government, much less the president, can receive a present, an emolument, which means a payment, an officer title of any kind, whatever, the Constitution says, from a king, a prince, or a foreign state without the consent of Congress. And he has never come once to Congress for the hundreds of millions and billions of dollars that he's been pocketing from foreign states. Our America First president, who is the biggest globalist who's ever served in the White House.
0: New financial disclosure forms released by the U.S. Office of Government Ethics show President Trump made between $220 million and $750 million in trades in the first months of this year, including purchases and sales of securities in companies like Microsoft, Meta, NVIDIA, Apple, and Goldman Sachs. Trump bought, according to Notas, between $500,000 and $1 million worth of NVIDIA stock a week before the Commerce Department officially approved the sale of some NVIDIA chips to China. The Trump Organization claiming the investments are managed exclusively by third-party financial institutions, and neither Trump, his family, nor the Trump Organization plays any role in the investment decisions. Can you talk about this and stock trading by Trump himself?
1: Yeah, look, what we know now is that corruption is the whole purpose of the Trump administration. It's not like some eccentric peripheral thing. It's a vast money-making operation. And the cover story is what you were talking about before with Bishop Barber. I mean, you know, they've tried to conscript all of these religious figures to come in to give cover to the fact that they are looting the federal government. The $1.7 billion slush fund that they want to install at the Department of Justice, $1.776 billion, showing you exactly how arbitrary and random it is. They're just naming it after 1776. It's not related to anything that's actually owed to anybody. But that political slush fund is just one of many political slush funds. They're turning the entire budget of the United States that was authorized and appropriated by Congress into a collection of slush funds. So the Board of Peace, for example, take that one. We still don't know whether it's public or private, profit or not for profit, registered in the United States, registered in another country. We don't know, but they gave $1.5 billion from the State Department, money that was set aside for disaster relief, to this Board of Peace. And they got $1 billion from Qatar, $1 billion from the United Arab Emirates, $1 billion from Saudi Arabia. It's the same thing with the Venezuelan oil. After that hit on Venezuela, then they created a political slush fund operated, I believe it's out of Qatar as well. Donald Trump is controlling that. So the whole idea is to seize as much of the federal budget as possible to put directly under his control. The whole thing is corruption, and nobody should be surprised that he's engaged in thousands of day trades. We've got to ban individual stock trades by members of Congress, by the president, by the vice president, the whole thing, because they have turned the government of the United States into a money-making operation. You may as well put a Wall Street ticker tape up around the Senate and the House of Representatives and the White House, because that's what they've turned into. It's all about insider information, exploiting insider information to make as much money as possible. Put your money either in a blind trust or in a mutual fund and leave it there. Not single stock day trading by people who have all kinds of political inside information.
0: Very quickly, because I know you have to go. Eric Trump being on that trip to China, if you could respond. He's now saying he's going to sue Jen Psaki and MS Now over a report on a China trip based on a Financial Times report that said that he, while in the on the state visit in China, Eric Trump is linked to a company and the U.S. president's family exploring a deal with a Chinese chip maker that American lawmakers have warned is connected to the ruling party in China, Las Vegas-based fintech Alt 5 Sigma, which has financial links to the Trump family's World Liberty financial crypto business, last month signed a memorandum of understanding with a Chinese firm to build data centers in the U.S. Any knowledge about this?
1: I don't know anything about this one, other than to say that the response of President Trump and the Trump family and all of their enterprises to reports of their staggering, phenomenal corruption is to attack the media and sue the media. And they lose all of these cases. It's a form of distraction and a form of harassment. But they've brought suits against, you know, New York Times, Atlantic Magazine, ABC, CBS, you name it. And when they've got some kind of political control over them through the Federal Communications Commission, they're able to shake them down for millions of dollars. But for the media that can actually stand up to them, they win all these cases, and Trump and his family lose all these cases. But it makes it seem as if, you know, it's just some kind of contested dispute between two sides, when it's perfectly clear that they have corrupted the entire government. They've turned the presidency into an instrument of private profit making every day. It's like watching The Sopranos. You turn on just to see, well, what is the scam going to be today?
0: Maryland Congressmember Jamie Raskin, we have to leave it there. Top Democrat on the House Judiciary Committee has introduced a package of anti-corruption bills aimed at putting new checks on the White House. That does it for our show. I'll be speaking at the IFC in New York City as it plays the new film about Democracy Now, Steal the Story, Please, on Tuesday and Wednesday. Tuesday with V, formerly known as Eve Ensler. She'll be moderating the Q&A after the 6 o'clock film, along with the director, Tia Lesson. And on Wednesday, Nermeen Sheikh, Democracy Now! Co-host, will be moderating the post-film discussion at the IFC at West 4th and 6th Avenue. I'll be there again with the film's director, Steal This Story, Please. Go to democracynow.org for details. I'm Amy Goodman. Thanks for joining us.
2: 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I'm your host, The Ready Duck. Let me check in here with the weather before we jump on the music. It's currently fair and 74 degrees. We're looking for a high today of 85, sunny, but some showers likely later today. Low of 69 with some more rain. High of 85 tomorrow with isolated thunderstorms. Low of 62, more showers likely. High of 72, chance of showers. Wednesday, low of 52, mostly cloudy. So we've got a few days of really warm, rainy weather in the mix. So I was talking to some friends of mine on Saturday about my radio show, and I guess one of them hadn't really clued in or clicked in that I was doing a radio show, and so he asked me if I was, did a show about math. Inside joke, but thanks to Steve, we're going to have a math-oriented first set here. We're going to cover all your basic addition, multiplication, subtraction, division, a little bit of calculus, cardinal, and ordinal numbers. There's going to be a lot of math terms in there. A lot of them show up in the titles, so they won't be obvious in the song. But we're going to have some fun talking about math and listen to the songs about math.

Multiplication, that's the name of the game. In every generation, you know they play the same. Yeah, it's multiplication, that's the name of the game. And each generation, they play the same. They better.

What Do You Want From Me? Pink Floyd. And to fit our math theme, that was from their album, The Division Bell. Before that, we had a song by the band Love, a 1966 single entitled Seven and Seven Is. So there's our addition. The flip side of that was actually on the B-side was actually the song Number 14. So they completed the math for us. And that was peaked at number 33. That was the band's highest charting hit single. Prior to that, we had Love Minus Zero Over No Limit, Bob Dylan, which gave us subtraction, division, and a little bit of calculus over there with the No Limit. Bobby Darin gave us multiplication. Pink Floyd, you might have recognized that as Careful With That Axe, Eugene, but you'll notice they never said the words. They re-recorded that song for the film Zabriskie Point, and they decided to title it Come In Number 51, Your Time Is Up. So I'm guessing they were just taking umbrage with the number line there and wanted number 51 removed. We had They Might Be Giants with number 3, which gave us first, second, and third, as well as numbering, cardinal and ordinal numbers. And we opened up the set with the Minutemen, God Bows to Math. So thank you, Steve, for bringing us that math-themed set. We're going to take a look at the community calendar here. The Vital Community Hour is happening today from 11 a.m. to noon in the Vital Classroom of the Monroe County Public Library on Kirkwood. The Monroe County Health Department Preparedness University is meeting from 5 to 6:45 in Meeting Room 1B. That's also at the Monroe County Library, the Kirkwood branch. And the Adult Lego Club meets from 5:30 to 6:45 in Meeting Room 2B of the Monroe County Library, Kirkwood branch. Our complete calendar listing is available at WFHB.org. 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

0: You're listening to the Monday Morning Music Mix on WFHB. I'm your host, The Ready Duck. That was the Tomika Reed Quartet with Oolong from the 2026 release Dance, Skip, Hop. We heard Dervish featuring the Indigo Girls with the song Passage West from the release of the same name, a 2025 release. And I started that set with some vinyl I found laying around here, Bananarama. It was basically a 12-inch single. It had, their hit, Really Saying Something on one side, and then we just heard the dub version of I Am Awana from their 1982 EP. 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

0: You're listening to the Monday Morning Music Mix. I am your host, The Ready Duck, here on WFHB. We just heard, this is Lorelei with the song, A Song That Sings About You, from their new release. His Golden Messenger gave us Spirit Cat. Leftwich and Higginbotham with Step Back Cindy. I played a Clifton Schneer song for a former DJ I met the other day who went by the name of Broccoli Spears. We heard I'm Coming Home. So thank you for that, Broccoli. And WFHB DJ Kathy Romy has a blog on, is it Substack, I think? Yeah, and she just wrote a piece about the song I'll Be Seeing You. So I played the Ernestine Anderson version for her. I thought she might really appreciate that. That's from her 1993 release, Now and Then, which is, I think, is just an excellent album. It has some really kicker songs on it. Let's take a look at the current weather. It is 94. How about 74? We'll wait a little bit for the 94. 74 and fair, looking for a high of 85. Sunny, then showers likely this afternoon and evening with a low down to 69. High of 85 tomorrow with some more isolated thunderstorms possible. Low of 62 and more of the same. Wednesday, high of 72 and also more of the same. So we're going to have some warm but rainy weather in the forecast. 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
1: This is Bird Note. With today's mobile apps and sound libraries, it's never been easier to listen to birds on demand. But that wasn't always the case. Back in the 1920s, Cornell ornithology professor Arthur Allen wanted to help his students learn bird calls in the classroom. But back then, bird recordings were practically non-existent. Fortunately, this was the era of the first talking films, and a prominent production company enlisted Arthur's help to jazz up their movies with bird recordings. Arthur and the production team hauled their clunky gear to the woods near Cayuga Lake, but the noisy equipment kept scaring away the birds. Eventually, it occurred to Arthur to put just the microphone near a perch popular with song sparrows and leave the rest of the gear out of view. In the dawn hours of May 18th, 1929, a little brown bird made history. That day, Arthur and his team recorded a song sparrow, house wren, and rose-breasted grosbeak. With today's high-tech recording tools, bioacoustics researchers can eavesdrop on whales underwater, bats in the air, and more than 11,000 bird species found around the world. And it all started with a song sparrow. For Bird Note, I'm Mark Bramhill.

not gay. And you're not old, like I'm on the spectrum. Every day you look up in my body.

You're listening to the Monday Morning Music Mix here on WFHB. That was Heaven 17 with their song Let Me Go from their Heaven 17 release. Let me read the album cover here. This is the debut American album by England's Band of the Year. That was 1981. It's also an Arista Value Line LP, new music at a popular price. We heard Alice Harding with I Ate the Most from the 2026 release Train on the Island. Sangazusa with Sono Sa Kua De Tima. The Fresh Young Fellows, When the Girls Get Here. And Jason Fickle with My Girlfriend is going to sing a couple songs tonight. So speaking of tonight, let's see what's on tap around town. We've got Trivia Night with Bloomington Pub Quiz at the back door, 207 South College Avenue. That's from 8:30 to 10:30. And Who's Live Anyway at the Buskirk Chumley Theater, 90 minutes of improv comedy. That show starts at 7:30. 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

0: This is the morning, Monday morning music mix on WFHB. I'm your host, the Ruddy Duck. That was Yoko Ono with I See Rainbows. Doug and the Slugs gave us When the Doorbell Rings. The Dave Matthews Band with Rapunzel. Wesley Joseph, Peace of Mind from the 2026 release of the same name. And we opened with The Matriarch with the song Foolish from the 2025 release of the same name. 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
1: Hi, I'm Heather Stetler, president of the Bloomington Bicycle Club. 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

have about a million or 2 million more of them. If we can get over this summer. Yeah. We'd like to dedicate this one to such a draggy scene that's going on. All the soldiers that are fighting in Chicago and Milwaukee and New York. Oh, yes, and all the soldiers fighting in Vietnam. I had to do a thing called machine gun.

0: We're going to let Jimmy play Machine Gun here behind us on the WFHB Monday Morning Music Mix, closing up my show here. We opened with Chicago Someday, August 29th, 1968, mentioning the same issues that Jimmy was singing about then, and of course he's also singing about soldiers that have to fight today. The last song we heard prior to this was Mota Jai, Dave Grusin and the GRP All-Stars live in Japan. Prior to that, David Bowie gave us Kooks from his Hunky Dory release. Iron Butterfly with Flowers and Beads off of the Inagata DeVita album. And as I mentioned at the top of this set was Chicago with Someday from their Chicago Transit Authority album, their original release. Let's go ahead and take a look at the weather here. I've got 81 degrees, a few clouds, looking for a high of 85. Sunny, then showers likely this afternoon. Low of 69 tonight, showers likely. High of 85 Tuesday with isolated thunderstorms. Low of 62 Tuesday night with more rain in the forecast. And a high of 72 on Wednesday and more rain likely. 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
1: 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I'm your host and producer, Dan Roberts. 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In today's edition, you'll hear reports from Germany's Radio Deutsche Welle, NHK Japan, Radio Havana Cuba, and France 24. We will begin with Germany's Radio Deutsche Welle. An interview with Giorgio Caffiero, founder of Gulf State Analytics. Both Saudi Arabia and the United Arab Emirates carried out retaliatory attacks on Iran. Neither Gulf State was in favor of the U.S. and Israeli war on Iran and were bombed because of U.S. military bases on their land. The United Arab Emirates struck an Iranian refinery and has in the past bombed Libya and Yemen. This expert says that Saudi Arabia wants to reestablish peaceful relations with Iran and that the United Arab Emirate is more aligned with the hawkish policies of Israel. The Gulf states do not trust the actions or leadership of the Trump administration. Germany's Radio Deutsche Welle.
2: According to the Reuters news agency, Saudi Arabia has carried out numerous attacks on Iran in retaliation for Tehran's missile strikes in the kingdom during the Mideast war. That's the first time Saudi Arabia is known to have directly carried out military action on Iranian soil. Reuters says both Western and Iranian officials have confirmed the attacks, but the agency says it was not initially clear what specifically the Saudi forces were targeting. Earlier, the Wall Street Journal reported that the United Arab Emirates launched strikes on an oil refinery located on Iran's Lavan Island in early April. Both reports reveal previously unknown participation in the U.S.-Israeli war on Iran. I'm joined now by someone who knows a thing or two about Iran and the Gulf region. Giorgio Caffiero is the CEO and founder of Gulf State Analytics, a geopolitical risk think tank based in Washington, D.C. How significant is it that Saudi Arabia is now reportedly carrying out direct strikes inside Iran?
3: Yeah, you know, right after the United States and Israel launched this war on Iran in late February, part of the Iranian strategy for responding was to attack all six of the GCC states. This put the Gulf Arab monarchies in a very difficult position. They, of course, did not want the United States and Israel to wage this war. One of the main reasons why is they understood that there would be chaotic consequences. The turmoil would inevitably spill into the GCC. This would pose a huge threat to the Gulf states' national security, their economic health.
2: The United Arab Emirates has also reportedly struck a refinery inside Iran. And if that is confirmed, how dangerous is this kind of escalation between these regional powers?
3: Well, it definitely tells us that the UAE is acting in a very independent manner. It is not going to wait around for a permission slip from some other country to act in defense of what the UAE sees as its own national interests. And let's keep in mind that out of all six GCC states, Iran targeted the UAE with the greatest number of attacks. Hands down, the UAE was the biggest target of Iran's in the Gulf. So it's very clear that the UAE is determined to demonstrate that it's a very muscular country and it is very quick to wage unilateral military strikes when it deems that necessary. This is a big contrast from the image of the UAE maybe 20 years ago when it was seen as more of a passive country. But this is consistent at the same time with military action that the UAE has taken in Yemen and Libya.
2: Do you think this could mark a shift to more direct confrontation with Iran in the region?
3: When it comes to Iran and the UAE, I think so, but not necessarily so when it comes to Iran.

0: and I think is much more aligned with hawkish policies that Israel advocates for. And I think we're going to see the UAE turning more so toward Israel as an ally. And naturally, this is going to heighten Iran's perception of Abu Dhabi as a threatening actor in the region. And I certainly expect future acts of Iranian aggression toward GCC states to really be focused on the UAE more than any other country.
1: And there are reports that Washington has quietly welcomed these strikes. What does that say about the United States' strategy in the region right now?
0: Well, these...

0: The National Weather Service has issued severe thunderstorm watch number 220, effective until 6 p.m. Eastern Daylight Time. This watch includes the following counties in Indiana, Morgan, and Owen. Remember, a severe thunderstorm watch means the conditions are favorable for the development of severe weather, including large hail and damaging winds, in and close to the watch area. While severe weather may not be imminent, persons should remain alert for rapidly changing weather conditions and listen for later statements and possible warnings. Stay tuned to NOAA Weather Radio, commercial radio and television outlets, or internet sources for the latest severe weather information.
1: Trump administration. Trump as a leader is very unpredictable, rather unhinged. He's really all over the map. Just as everyone in Europe knows, also policymakers in the Gulf know that it's very risky to become too dependent or reliant on Trump. They are trying to shift their foreign policies in ways so that they're more autonomous from the United States. They're not seeking to end their very close alliances and partnerships with the U.S., but again, this is about becoming more autonomous from the U.S. And I think they clearly have a concern about any scenario whereby they would align closely with the U.S. in a campaign against Iran, only for Trump to randomly declare a victory, end the U.S. role in such military operations, and then leave the Gulf Arab states on their own to deal with the chaotic aftermath. I think they're going to definitely be very careful before doing anything that makes them vulnerable to the unpredictable nature of Trump.
2: All right, I'm afraid we have to leave it there. That was Giorgio Caffiero, CEO of Gulf State Analytics. Thanks for helping us break it down.
3: That excerpted interview is from Germany's Radio Deutsche Welle, which may be heard at a combined audio-video website, dw.com, as well as on YouTube at their channels called DW News and DW Documentary. They're also available at most podcast sites, as is the shortwave report. Next, NHK Japan. The Iranian foreign minister is trying to drum up international support at a BRICS summit in New Delhi. Japan had a second oil tanker pass through the Strait of Hormuz. The Japanese government is subsidizing fuel prices to prevent citizens and truckers from economic hardship. Japanese satellite imagery indicates a large oil spill off the coast of Karg Island, creating a significant ecological disaster in the Gulf. A CNN analysis showed a serious uptick in U.S. military surveillance along the coast of Cuba. NHK Japan.
4: As Trump and Xi discuss the conflict in Iran during their summit in Beijing, the country's foreign minister, Abbas Araghchi, is trying to drum up international support. He's meeting with his counterparts in the BRICS group of emerging economies for 2 days of talks in India's capital, New Delhi. Other participants include Russian Foreign Minister Sergei Lavrov and the United Arab Emirates Minister of State at the Ministry of Foreign Affairs, Khalifa Shaheen Al-Murar. India holds the group's chair for this year. The country's foreign minister says the recent Middle East conflict only underlines the importance of dialogue and diplomacy.
5: Our discussions today are an opportunity to reflect on global and regional developments and to consider practical ways to strengthen our cooperation.
4: In the meeting, Araghchi says his country has been the victim of illegal

0: expansionism and warmongering.
1: Iran, therefore, calls upon BRICS member states and all responsible members of the international community to explicitly condemn violations of international law by the United States and Israel.
0: But there are differing views among the participants. Following military attacks by Iran, the UAE is stepping up its condemnation, calling these incidents an apparent act of aggression. The focus is on whether the group can reach a consensus on a joint closing statement over the issue.
2: Japan's biggest oil wholesaler, ENEOS Holdings, says a crude oil tanker of one of its subsidiaries has passed through the Strait of Hormuz. The firm says the ship is the ENEOS Endeavor, which can carry about 2 million barrels of crude oil. It says the ship is expected to arrive in Japan sometime between late May and early June if it continues sailing smoothly. The company also says four Japanese crew members on board are in good health. In April, another Japan-linked oil tanker, the Idemitsu Maru, sailed through the Strait of Hormuz after it was effectively closed.
3: The Japanese government is handing out subsidies to curb a surge in fuel prices amid the conflict in the Middle East. Payments reached 180 billion yen, or about $1.1 billion, in March alone. The government has been paying the subsidies to oil wholesalers for regular gasoline shipped since March 19th. The goal is to keep the nationwide average at the pump at around 170 yen per liter, or just over a dollar. Grants of the same size are also allocated for diesel, heavy oil, and kerosene. Subsidies of about 40% are being paid for jet fuel. A government fund set aside for the purpose initially had around $7.4 billion available. The balance had dropped to roughly $6.2 billion by the end of April. A private think tank says if payments continue at the current pace, the fund will likely be depleted in June.
2: Satellite imagery analyzed by a Japanese company indicates that a likely oil spill spotted off Iran's Karg Island may still be ongoing, though it appears to be shrinking. The island hosts one of the world's largest oil export hubs. It handles 90% of Iran's crude oil exports. As of Friday, the slick was reportedly spreading with an estimated 80,000 barrels of oil spilled. The cause of the spill is unclear, but with the situation in Iran remaining tense, efforts to recover the oil are expected to be difficult, raising concerns over the environmental impact. U.S. television network CNN says its analysis shows the number of U.S. military intelligence gathering flights around Cuba has surged. This comes as the United States has tightened economic sanctions on the country. CNN examined publicly available aviation data. It found the U.S. Navy and Air Force have carried out at least 25 such flights off the coast of Cuba since early February using manned aircraft and drones. The report on Sunday said most flights took place near the capital Havana and the eastern city of Santiago de Cuba. Some came within about 60 kilometers off the coast. CNN says the military flew only a handful of surveillance aircraft off the country in all of last year. President Trump has hinted at taking steps against Cuba once U.S. military operations in Iran end. CNN says the number of surveillance flights near both Venezuela and Iran rose before the U.S. launched military campaigns on those countries.
4: 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They're heard at 10 p.m. Pacific Daylight Time at 11735 or on the web at www.3.nhk.or.jp. 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On to Radio Havana, Cuba. Mexican President Sheinbaum announced the departure of another ship carrying aid to Cuba and vowed ongoing support. Honduras Gate is a series of leaked audio files allegedly exposing U.S. and Israeli interference in a plot with Honduras to destabilize left-leaning Mexico, Brazil, and Colombia. Brazilian Gaza activist Tiago Avila returned home from an Israeli prison. The Israeli military issued new evacuation orders for residents of southern Lebanon. The Shell Oil Company has reported highest profits in years. Radio Havana, Cuba.
5: Mexican President Claudia Sheinbaum has announced the departure on Monday, yesterday, of another ship carrying aid to Cuba amid the strengthening of the U.S. economic, commercial, and financial blockade against the island. Claudia Sheinbaum said, "We will continue sending humanitarian aid. In fact, a ship carrying humanitarian aid is leaving for Cuba today, Monday. Mexico will always be fraternal and in solidarity with all nations of the world, and particularly with Cuba." In response to a question, the president of Mexico noted that her regular press conference, that her country believes in the self-determination of peoples, which is enshrined in Mexico's constitution. She said, "We have never agreed from the very beginning, in 1962, when the blockade was first proposed, with the blockade of Cuba. Therefore, we will continue sending humanitarian aid to a people who need it." For more than six decades, the United States has imposed an economic, commercial, and financial blockade against Cuba, which was tightened in January through an executive order signed by U.S. President Donald Trump, resulting in an energy blockade. In response to this situation, initiatives rose in Mexico to support Cuba, both from the government, which sent shipments of aid, and from the legislature, local administrations, social movements and organizations, unions, and political parties. On May the 1st, International Workers' Day, the Republican president announced further coercive measures against the island, declaring his intention to take control of Cuba almost immediately, he said, and said that following the war in Iran, he might send the aircraft carrier USS Abraham Lincoln to within 100 yards of the coast. Trump's threats sparked widespread condemnation and rejection from popular sectors, governments, and politicians around the world. A series of leaked audio files have revealed that the United States and Israel, with the support of Honduras, have been involved in a scheme targeting leftist governments in Latin America. The groundbreaking investigation was led by the news outlet Diario Red in America Latina and the website Honduras Gate. It exposes how former Honduran President Juan Orlando Hernandez, with the support of current Honduran conservative President Nasri Asfura, President Trump, and Argentina's right-wing leader Javier Milei, have conspired to disseminate fake news with the intention to destabilize the leftist governments of Brazil, Colombia, and Mexico. Trump pardoned Juan Orlando Hernandez in December after he was convicted of drug trafficking, sentenced to 45 years in U.S. prisons. Now, audio evidence is coming out that revealed that the United States and Israel, with the support of Honduras, have been involved in the scheme now targeting leftist governments, in particular Mexico, Colombia, and Brazil. Brazilian activist Tiago Avila returned to his country after being deported by Israel, whose regime held him for 11 days for his participation in the global Samud flotilla bound for Gaza, amid growing diplomatic tension and accusations of violations of international law. The member of the pro-Palestinian flotilla landed on Monday, May the 11th, at the Sao Paulo International Airport, where he was greeted by activists chanting slogans in support of Palestine and holding banners demanding that Brazil sever relations with Israel. Avila defended the legality of the humanitarian flotillas and warned that more than 50 boats are preparing to set sail for Gaza from Turkey. Brazilian President Luiz Inácio Lula da Silva condemned Avila's arrest, calling it unjustifiable and a grave affront to international law. Regarding the maritime operation, he stated that 22 boats were intercepted. Some of the activists were arrested. Other vessels managed to continue their journey. And the flotilla continues today. The mission is still underway. The Israeli military has issued new enforced evacuation orders for residents of southern Lebanon in towns and villages as it continues daily violations of the U.S. brokered April ceasefire. Earlier, an Israeli airstrike killed 6 people in a house in southern Lebanon. Elsewhere, Israeli forces blew up a water pumping station on the Litani River. Meanwhile, the United Nations says that Israeli forces are impeding peacekeepers with UNIFIL, blocking their movements with tanks and armored bulldozers. UN spokesperson Farah Nuach said violent incidents have surged. During this period, he said, peacekeepers have observed more than 1,296 trajectories of projectiles attributed to the Israeli Defense Forces and 64 of the projectiles attributed to Hezbollah. Incidents involving the denial of freedom of movement to our peacekeepers continue to occur daily by the Israeli forces. The Shell Oil Company has reported its highest profits in years after Donald Trump's war of choice against Iran. Shell reported $6.9 billion in profits during the first quarter, exceeding all shareholder expectations. Collectively, the 6 largest European fossil fuel companies reported $22 billion in profits during the first 3 months of 2026. This comes as a new report by the office of Senator Ed Markley finds the average U.S. family with 2 cars can expect to pay an extra $1,750 at the pump this year compared to what they were paying before the war began on Iran.
4: 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If you have questions or comments about the shortwave report or could help support this show like listeners in Willits in Central California did this week, my PayPal contact information is available at my website, outfarpress.com, or by writing to Dan Roberts at P.O. Box 1162, Willits, California, 95490. I am truly grateful for the donations. 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We will conclude with France 24. 3 press reviews. The first is the French press on Trump meeting with the Chinese president. Then the UK press on Prime Minister Starmer, who is facing challenges to his Labour leadership. Then the Guardian on a secret United Nations mission to preserve Palestinian history by gathering up archives and artwork. France 24.
6: Starting off with French coverage for us of Donald Trump's visit to China.
7: Yes, well, the summit is all over the French front pages, and most of them have quite similar interpretations. Let's start on the left with L'Humanité. This is its front page here. It says Trump at war and Xi as referee. The paper says the visit will be as diplomatic as it will be commercial, set against the backdrop, of course, of the Iran war, which Trump is trying to get out of. Let's have a look at Le Parisien, also featuring the summit on its front page here. It describes the summit as an arm wrestle among friends, in inverted commas. It says the two leaders could not be more different, be it in form or in substance. Now, Le Figaro has it here as well, also talking talking about an arm wrestle. It says that Trump is looking for appeasement now. And this editorial piece down here argues that watching these two countries is like watching a boxer come up against a kung fu master. Now, Trump started the first round with a flurry of punches, slapping tariffs on Chinese products, but Xi answered every single blow, ending with a fatal shot to the gut, according to this opinion piece. Quote, strict export controls on rare earths, which China almost has the monopoly of.
6: Well, from one political boxing match to another one, in fact, now. The British Prime Minister, Keir Starmer, this is still the topic of most of the front pages in the UK, not surprisingly, I suppose.
7: No, not surprisingly. It's been over a week now and it's all been Starmer since Monday. Let's start on the left of the left with the Communist paper here, the Morning Star, talking about head-to-head between Health Secretary Worth Streeting and Prime Minister Keir Starmer. Now, as a reminder, they're talking about a leadership contest, sorry, but Worth Streeting would need the backing of 20% of Labour MPs or 81 MPs in order to trigger a Labour leadership election. Let's have a look at The Guardian here talking about Streeting and his manoeuvres. It says that his potential contest has led to a scramble on the left of the Labour Party, which needs to quickly find someone to oppose West Streeting, considered to be on the Blairite right of the Labour Party. Ed Miliband and Angela Rayner are the two most likely candidates. And importantly, former Deputy Prime Minister Angela Rayner has just been cleared of wrongdoing in a tax investigation, so she has the all clear. Let's have a look now at the Financial Times and its front page here. It fears a bitter factional struggle within the Labour Party. Starmer has been gathering his loyalists, whilst allies of Andy Burnham have been calling for a delay in the hopes that the extremely popular Mayor of Manchester, of Greater Manchester, Andy Burnham, could become an MP and possibly have a shot at 10 Downing Street. Politico, meanwhile, is issuing this helpful guide for the lame duck Prime Minister. It looks at what the PM could do to stay in power, and its answer is spin the narrative, play for time, and ask your opponents what their real alternatives are.
6: Something different now. The Guardian reveals the details of a secret UN mission in Gaza.
7: Yeah, this is a really interesting article in the back pages of The Guardian this morning here, talking about saving Palestinian history. The article describes a secret UN operation to get vast quantities of archives, cultural records and artworks out of Gaza for their preservation. Now, these documents were often crucial pieces of evidence and testimonies proving that Palestinians lived in the area before being forced out of their homes. Now, the archives were retrieved from Gaza despite a lot of bombing and then smuggled out of the territories. And most of these records are now being digitalized in Amman in Jordan.
4: 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I'm your host and producer, Dan Roberts. 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

0: 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I'm Janine Jackson. This week on Counterspin, when an organization creates a peace prize to give to Donald Trump, you know something is awry. That move, undertaken unilaterally by Gianni Infantino, president of FIFA, the governing body of associate football, to the surprise of other FIFA council members, some of whom learned about it from a press release, is just one indication of the conflicts of interest, cronyism, and outright corruption involving the group hosting the 2026 World Cup. These aren't problems unique to football or soccer, of course, but reflective of the broader troubling trend our guest describes. Jules Boykoff is a former professional soccer player, a professor at Pacific University, and author of a number of books on sport and society, including What Are the Olympics For? And the new one we'll talk about, Red Card, the 2026 World Cup, Sports Washing, and the FIFA Greed Machine. It's out now from OR Books. That's coming up, but first, a quick look back at some recent press. The recently proposed budget from the Trump administration includes a $1.6 billion cut in the National Oceanic and Atmospheric Administration, which would eliminate NOAA Climate, Weather, and Ocean Research Labs, zero out grants aimed at improving rainfall and flood prediction, and cut the Integrated Ocean Observing System that monitors what's happening in the ocean, where hurricanes strengthen and where coastal flooding begins. This is after the DOGE layoffs of some 880 people from the agency. Some lawmakers are pushing back, either because they don't think climate change is fake news or they're from flood-prone regions. But one detail being missed, as noted by Emily Atkin at Heated, is that while these cuts would harm NOAA's work, the proposed savings of $1.6 billion is equivalent to the costs of 1.3 days of the war on Iran, which is estimated to have cost some $72 billion in its first 60 days. That figure is much higher than the one you will likely have heard. Pete Hegseth put the cost of the Iran war in its first 60 days at $25 billion when he was talking to Congress. And then CBS came out the next day and said actually they thought the figure was closer to $50 billion. But Popular Information did a cost estimate of the Iran war based on official statements, military procurement and operations data, and reporting on deployments and armament use. They considered direct war costs, expenses for military operations, munitions, and the like, but also indirect costs, including broader economic impacts, interest on the national debt, and longer-term expenses like veterans care. They also picked up what they say is a flawed Pentagon method for tracking munition expenditures that doesn't reflect the costs the U.S. public will ultimately be forced to pay. You can find their methodology on the Popular Information Substack, but in the meantime, you can question lowball estimates of the costs of this illegal, reckless war. If you go today to the far-right conspiracy site InfoWars, you will find no giant headlines about government-tainted water turning the frogs gay, or new anti-vaccine claims. There are no promotions for host Alex Jones's supplements or video of him screaming about politicians eating babies. As Ari Paul writes for Fair.org, you just get a screen with the words off air. That's because InfoWars is facing liquidation due to the $1 billion in defamation lawsuit judgments that Alex Jones owes relatives of victims of the 2012 Sandy Hook Elementary School shooting. If you're lucky enough not to know, Jones repeatedly, for years, told his millions of listeners that the Connecticut massacre was a hoax, it was staged by the government to take away Americans' guns, and no one died. The twist is that the satirical outlet The Onion has moved to take over the license of InfoWars' brand name, use it to satirize Jones and his ilk, and then use the proceeds to support the work of Sandy Hook families. As Paul notes, that transfer is not completely ratified, but the Onion has no plans to let it go. The man who declared that the reason there are so many gay people now is because it's a chemical warfare operation, that leftist Jews dress up as Nazis in order to create clashes in public, and that the 2020 presidential election was stolen by world government, the man who spent years growing an empire, profiting and inciting hatred at the expense of more than two dozen murdered children and their families, declared in court that now he thinks the Sandy Hook massacre was 100% real, but, quote, media won't let me take it back, close quote. Finally, plenty of people felt that the Met Gala, a celebration of wealth and celebrity, where a ticket cost $100,000 and a table $350,000, was painfully tone-deaf right now, as our country spends billions to attack other countries and bankroll a genocide, as people are being snatched off the street and sent to camps, and as the White House goes after anyone who says anything about it they don't like. That the event was sponsored this year by mega billionaire, supporter of ICE, supporter of Trump, and opponent of journalism, Jeff Bezos, and his wife, Lauren Sanchez Bezos, took it even more over the top for some. Well, the New York Times had a hot take on the criticism. It's just resentment. According to Vanessa Friedman, the paper's fashion director and chief fashion critic, quote, Bezos has become the embodiment of a certain kind of egregious wealth in America, just as the Met Gala has become the embodiment of a certain kind of egregious elevation of wealth and celebrity. And that makes them useful targets for a lot of current rage and unrest, close quote. Friedman knows, though, that people's whining is silly because, quote, even people who criticize the Met Gala end up looking at the pictures, close quote. And she's got an answer, which presumably could apply to just about anything people oppose. Quote, if people who criticize the Met Gala want it to end, they should just stop talking about it, close quote. 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Counterspin is brought to you each week by the Media Watch Group FAIR. With FIFA, the governing body of association football, concocting a FIFA Peace Prize described as recognizing individuals for exceptional contributions to peace and unity in order to award it to Donald Trump, along with revelations of corruption, collusion, bribery involving official bodies and executives, and now ticket prices for this year's World Cup being called not just excessive, but extortionate. You might say more folks are following football or soccer these days, but not so much as fans. Though certainly there are still plenty of fans, a great number of whom will be arriving here in my area in a few weeks' time. Sports has always been a big part of news media, but typically segregated into its own section on stats and personalities, ignoring the economic, social, and environmental impacts sports have always had. Think about cities enticed into building new arenas with promises of jobs and commerce that never arrive. Jules Boykoff has been following the relationships of sport and society for years now. He's a former professional soccer player himself and a critic and writer, now teaching political science at Pacific University. He is author of a number of books, including What Are the Olympics For? From Bristol University Press. He's here to discuss his latest, Red Card, the 2026 World Cup, Sports Washing, and the FIFA Greed Machine. It's out now from OR Books. He joins us now by phone from Sarajevo. Welcome back to Counterspin, Jules Boykoff.
1: Thanks, Janine. It's great to be with you.
0: Well, if we could start with a little bit of deep history, you will still see reporting, think Colin Kaepernick, that presents politics as a distraction from sports or an interference in it. But not only is that not true now, the idea of sports being bound up with power and nationalism goes way, way back, doesn't it?
1: Absolutely. sports are politics by other means, and soccer certainly is that. It's the world's biggest sport, and there's loads of money that is flowing through the football or soccer system. Anybody who tells you that sports aren't political or that soccer isn't political may well be making money off of a sport. I mean, that's kind of how it works. If you take the shorthand from a fellow political scientist named Harold Laswell, he said that politics are who gets what, where, and when. And that's definitely one way of thinking through the World Cup here that's coming up. Who's getting what, who's getting where, and when are they getting it? And it seems to me that FIFA, the world's governing body for soccer, is making off like a bandit in this tournament. I mean, they're talking about making $11 billion from this tournament alone. That's more than any other sporting event in world history. And they're teaming up with Donald Trump to do it. Gianni Infantino, the president of FIFA, has embraced politics at every step of the way in this sort of BFF bromance that he has with President Trump, as you mentioned, giving him the FIFA Peace Prize. He showed up at Melania's screening, the opening screening in Washington, D.C. of her film. And he's been there every step of the way to really give President Trump pretty much whatever he wants. And that's political. He even showed up recently at the Board of Peace, the so-called Board of Peace meeting, wearing a MAGA-style cap, a red cap that had 45 and 47, and giving the thumbs up. If that's not political, I don't really know what is.
0: Yeah, it's wild, you know. But folks, I want to put a pin in the fact that if you go back to the New York Times in 1936, you will see, with reference to the Berlin Olympics, the headline, "Olympics Leave Glow of Pride in the Reich." You know, so there's a deep-seated history of the use of sport for political and propagandistic ends, which you talk about. But then you add in commercialization, then you add in truckloads of money, and it becomes this particular new phenomenon that is the core of this book's conversation. So I would ask you to explain, what is sports washing?
1: Absolutely. So sports washing is when political leaders use sports to deflect attention from chronic social problems and human rights woes at home, to try to make themselves look important or legitimate on the world stage, to try to burnish their own individual reputation or the country's reputation, while also setting up opportunities for political and economic gain. And elements of it go way back in history. If you think about Berlin Olympics, 1936, and Hitler, now they're called Hitler's Olympics, he put aside his Nazi paraphernalia just for the Olympic Games itself and then brought it right back out after the Olympics. And it kind of worked in the sense that numerous journalists who showed up in Berlin, who knew full well that there was a whole campaign against Jewish people, against Roma folks and others, and they looked around and didn't see that happening, and they gave glowing coverage of the event. And so media have long played a really important role in elements of deflecting attention from your problems. And, you know, it's not just that it sets up opportunity for money making. It also sets the stage for war. You know, if you shimmy forward into history and you look at a really good example of sports washing from the 21st century, and you look at Vladimir Putin, who hosted both the 2014 Winter Olympics in Sochi and then the 2018 Men's World Cup, you can see that he used those events to gain enormous popularity domestically inside of Russia. And he didn't waste any time using that power. In fact, between the Olympics that he hosted in 2014 and the Paralympics that he hosted, that's when he invaded Crimea, when his popularity was sky high. And so politicians throughout history have used sport to increase their popularity at home. And definitely Donald Trump has plans to do that. So now if we look at the 2026 Men's World Cup, and you think about how important sports have always been to Trump. I mean, he owned a football team back decades ago, and he's talked about how this World Cup, as well as the upcoming Olympics in Los Angeles, are really important to his presidency and his legacy. He has ever more incentive now to cling to sports as a sort of political life raft while his ratings go down with the general public, while this ongoing Iran war alongside Israel is giving him grief and people don't like it. And so he has ever more incentive to cling to sports. And I think that's what we're going to see here over the next month.
0: Well, and the term sports washing, I think it's important to understand that it's not just somebody like Mussolini or even somebody like Trump trying to use sports to deflect. There are other players involved. It doesn't work if there's not kind of a system there, right?
1: Absolutely. And, you know, one thing I think is really important to point out is that journalists as well as academics have often used the term sports washing just to sort of waggle a finger at those, quote, other people, you know, from Russia, from Qatar, from Saudi Arabia. But the truth of the matter is that it can happen in the United States. It can happen in London. It can happen pretty much anywhere. So, and I think that's one of those sort of ethnocentric labels that's been applied and that really we need to get away from. So I'll be really interested to see during this World Cup and then in the lead up to the Los Angeles Olympics in 2028, whether journalists kind of wake up to that reality and start using sports washing to describe what we're seeing with Trump.
0: Well, let's get a little bit into what the different elements of it are, because it's not just, I think folks will hear, oh, there's big money trading hands, and there's a thing that little people are outside of. But the point is that it's much bigger, that it includes political and environmental and economic impacts that go well beyond just one event at one time. You know, there's a lot of stuff that happens here that folks should be concerned about.
1: Absolutely. I mean, these are mega events. They're called mega events for a reason. And when one of these sports mega events like the World Cup rolls into your town, they roll over the toes of lots of existing activist efforts. You know, the World Cup brings with it gentrification. It brings with it displacement. It brings with it greenwashing. You know, I'm really glad that you brought up greenwashing because, you know, that's one of the reasons why a lot of fans around the world, soccer fans, have essentially been watching this World Cup through their fingers. I mean, obviously this event, the upcoming World Cup, has been stained by controversy, like, you know, the eye-watering ticket prices that we've been reading about in the newspaper, the question of Iran's participation while the president of the United States, one of the host countries, threatens war crimes against it, or, you know, the role that U.S. Immigration and Customs Enforcement may or may not play in policing the event. But, you know, lost in that political pyrotechnics is a fiasco that carries as much long-term peril as any, and that's the tournament's staggering contribution to runaway climate change. FIFA is one of the biggest purveyors of greenwashing, talking a big sustainability game, but then actually not following through. I mean, the 2026 World Cup is going to be the most polluting World Cup ever. They made it bigger from 32 teams to 48 teams. And the geographical expanse of the United States, Canada, and Mexico means that people are going to be flying everywhere. And it's got, you know, a huge amount of emissions when it comes to airfare that just dwarfs previous tournaments. And so greenwashing is another spectacle that we're seeing in action here with this 2026 World Cup.
0: I would ask you also to talk about kind of the labor impact, the worker mistreatment that can often accompany these mega events.
1: Worker mistreatment is a huge element of these events. I think a lot of your listeners will have heard of the 2022 Qatar World Cup, where thousands of migrant workers were brought to Qatar to build the stadiums and other venues, hotels for that World Cup. Thousands of them died. Thousands of them died. I mean, that should be staggering. There were also numerous deaths getting ready for the Russia World Cup. And in the United States, we're not seeing that because there's not as much stadium construction. In fact, there's no stadium construction for this event. But what we are seeing is workers rising up and asking big questions about whether ICE will be present at the stadiums. For example, you look at Unite Here Local 11 in Los Angeles, and they've been very outspoken on behalf of their members that they do not want ICE to be there. FIFA gathers all sorts of information and data about workers in all of these venues. FIFA says that it's about security, but in reality, they're not promising that they won't hand over that data to groups like Immigration and Customs Enforcement or the U.S. federal government and President Donald Trump. And so there's actually the threat of a strike right now at one of the stadiums in Los Angeles, where around 2,000 of these workers are a member of that local. And so I'm glad to say that, you know, this is also a place for fight back. This is a chance when the whole world is watching to make gains. To give another example, you know, 2024, this is the Olympics and not the World Cup, but I was in Paris with the great sports writer Dave Zirin, and we interviewed a train driver there who explained to us how his union threatened to go on strike, and he got an incredible boost in his wages. He's going to get to retire earlier. Essentially, every self-respecting union in Paris threatened to go on strike during the Games. So, you know, the labor issue has two sides, at least in places where it's legal to organize. It is an opportunity to make some gains ahead of the event. So the thing is, Janine, it takes organization, and I'm pleased to see that we're seeing groups organizing, unions organizing, especially in Los Angeles, to fight against the injustices that are all too often bricked into these sports mega events.
0: You talk about how, in basic terms, World Cup and these mega events induce a state of exception. And that's what we're looking out for. It's like all other rules go by the wayside and suddenly we're supposed to not care about them. And that's the important thing to focus on. So I would ask you, specifically looking at the World Cup 2026, which I've already been told that I should try to work from home because my office is near Penn Station and they're going to be rerouting trains and lots of things are going to be disrupted. But what should we be looking for in terms of the coverage, in terms of questions asked or unasked as we go into this latest mega event?
1: There's no question about it that sports mega events like the World Cup do bring this state of exception where the normal rules of politics don't apply. And while it creates enormous amounts of inconvenience and enormous amounts of profits for groups like FIFA and their corporate sponsors there of the World Cup, it does present opportunities for people to push back against it.
0: Right.
1: And that's what we're seeing in cities around the United States right now. Los Angeles is a good example. Not just the union, but a group called No Olympics LA has been organizing against the World Cup. They've been active since 2017, and they continue to be active today. And so I guess the thing about the World Cup, it is the most popular sport in the world, soccer. And I sort of feel like we need to just slow down and say, we shouldn't let FIFA be able to steal this from us. I mean,
0: right.
1: This is the people's game, and they are turning it into the plutocrats' game. And yes, they're walking off with profits, but they shouldn't get to steal all the joy from us. And they're doing their darndest to make this a joyless World Cup. But that doesn't mean we can't come together with our friends and celebrate these incredible worker athletes who are going to be toiling under incredibly difficult conditions. I mean, let's not forget they're hosting this event in the hottest months of the summer, and where they're going to do these water breaks, which for FIFA just means another commercial opportunity to show commercials. And so, you know, there are moments where we can come together as people and push back against these real injustices in the sport. And I guess that's what I'm going to try to do this summer, is come together with friends, get organized, and try to push back.
0: While we're talking about this corruption of FIFA and all of the many interferences in sports, I just wanted to ask you, okay, now we insert gambling. Like, that's got to not be a great mix to add. How do you think that sports betting and the legalization of sports betting, that's obviously another piece of this.
1: Sports gambling and sports betting is an absolute scourge on sports, and it's really ruining lives, and it's also ruining the experience of watching sports. FIFA, it will not surprise anybody, has pulled up and teamed up with a new extremely shady gambling outfit, very shady group of people that's not even registered in most places. So FIFA is definitely getting in on the gambling industry as well. And again, this is another one of those pushback points. There's a really important soccer magazine called Josimar, which has come out with numerous studies about how FIFA, but also other groups out in the football world, have embraced sports gambling to the detriment of the sport and to the detriment of humanity. So I highly recommend this alternative soccer magazine based in Norway called Josimar if you want to learn all about the scourge that's all over sport, but especially soccer right now.
0: Absolutely. I mean, I'll just say finally, existentially, sports has been a savior for many outside of power people around the world, as is what you're saying. So I just want to end underscoring, it's not that the thing is awful. It's that almost every beautiful thing we have some people will try to exploit. And that doesn't mean that we have to abandon what we love, but we might have to work to reclaim it.
1: Yeah, we need not devote ourselves to the death of complexity. We can appreciate the athletic brilliance on the field of play this summer at the World Cup. But that definitely doesn't mean we have to sit idly by while the government carries out raids against people who might be just wanting to attend a match. So yep. I think that the FIFA World Cup provides us with a chance to actually come together for real and defend our communities against an invading force that is FIFA.
0: We're going to end on that note. We've been speaking with Jules Boykoff. The book is Red Card, the 2026 World Cup, Sports Washing, and the FIFA Greed Machine. It's out now from OR Books, and I want to thank you so much for joining us this week on Counterspin, Jules Boykoff.
1: Thanks, Janine.
0: And that's it for Counterspin for this week. 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The show is engineered by Alex Noyes. I'm Janine Jackson. 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

0: From New York, this is Democracy Now!
1: The outbreak is a reminder of the persistent threat to human health of disease outbreaks and the importance of cooperation and solidarity to continually strengthen global health security.
0: The World Health Organization's declared a global health emergency due to the rapid spread of Ebola virus in the Democratic Republic of Congo and Uganda. We'll speak to Dr. Craig Spencer, who survived Ebola in 2014. Then a government-sponsored prayer rally is held on the National Mall in the latest move by the Trump administration to push Christian nationalism.
2: It's hard to believe that it would take two centuries for the Lord to raise up a great man to bring that ballroom finally to stand where it needs to stand. It's extraordinary. We only had to wait 200 years.
0: We'll speak to Bishop William Barber and journalist Sarah Posner, author of Unholy, How White Christian Nationalists Powered the Trump Presidency and the Devastating Legacy They Left Behind. Then President Trump is reportedly set to drop his $10 billion lawsuit against the IRS in exchange for the creation of a taxpayer-funded $1.7 billion fund to compensate January 6 insurrectionists and other Trump allies investigated by the Biden administration. We'll speak to Democratic Congress member Jamie Raskin. He's just introduced legislation to target corruption and Trump's efforts to profit from the presidency. All that and more coming up. Welcome to Democracy Now!, democracynow.org, The War and Peace Report. I'm Amy Goodman. President Trump's escalated his threats against Iran Sunday, posting on Truth Social, quote, "For Iran, the clock is ticking and they better get moving fast or there won't be anything left of them," unquote. Ceasefire negotiations remain deadlocked over Iran's demands for war reparations, an end to the U.S. blockade, and a halt to fighting in Lebanon. On Sunday, a drone strike sparked a fire at an electrical generator on the perimeter of the UAE's Barakah nuclear power plant, the first and only nuclear power station on the Arabian Peninsula. No group claimed responsibility, but the UAE has faced repeated Iranian drone and missile attacks since the war began in February. Meanwhile, the New York Times reports Israel built two covert military outposts in Iraq's western desert in advance of its war against Iran, with preparations for at least one site dating back to late 2024. According to the Wall Street Journal, Baghdad had notified Washington in late March over suspected covert military activity, calling it a violation of Iraqi sovereignty. Israel killed at least six people in southern Lebanon, including three paramedics Friday, just hours after the U.S. State Department announced Israel and Lebanon had agreed to extend their ceasefire by 45 days following 2 days of negotiations in Washington. Israel then continued strikes into the weekend, killing at least five more people while injuring over a dozen in a series of air attacks on southern and eastern Lebanon Sunday. More than 670 people have been killed by Israeli strikes in Lebanon since the ceasefire took effect in mid-April. And the number killed since early March is rapidly approaching 3,000. More than 1 million people, one in five Lebanese, have been forced to flee their homes. Israel's assassinated Izzaldin al-Haddad, the head of Hamas's military wing, in a strike on a residential building in Gaza City on Friday. Al-Haddad was killed alongside his wife and their 19-year-old daughter. Hamas condemned what it called Israel's, quote, treacherous and cowardly assassination, unquote. On Sunday, Israeli attacks killed at least eight Palestinians across the Gaza Strip. Three victims were community kitchen workers, according to Al Jazeera. Israeli attacks have killed at least 871 Palestinians in Gaza since the so-called ceasefire took effect last year. This is Wala Barud, whose brother was killed in an Israeli strike.
3: Every citizen in the Gaza Strip is at risk of being directly hit by the Israeli occupation at any moment. The occupation makes no distinction between charitable workers, journalists, security personnel, civil defense workers, security forces, emergency responders, or doctors. The Israeli occupation has targeted every segment of the Palestinian people. The Israeli war continues. It has not stopped to this day, and the bloodshed continues, and the number of martyrs increase daily.
0: Israel's cabinets approved plans to build a military compound at the former site of the United Nations Relief and Work

0: lived. Israeli forces have begun intercepting ships with a Gaza-bound humanitarian aid flotilla off the coast of Cyprus. The Global Samud flotilla says Israeli military vessels intercepted the fleet in international waters, actions it condemned as illegal acts of piracy. Organizers of the flotilla said Israeli forces had intercepted 17 boats and that contact had been lost with nearly two dozen vessels in the eastern Mediterranean. The flotilla had been attempting to breach Israel's maritime blockade of Gaza to deliver humanitarian aid to Palestinians. This is an activist on board one of the aid ships.
1: We are being intercepted in broad daylight. The occupation forces have no shame whatsoever. They're doing it in front of the whole world because they know that everything they did in the past has been met with full impunity. This means that this is the moment to mobilize as much as we can, to go into the streets and show that the people of the world are against their criminal acts. This is how far they're willing to go to continue their genocide of the Palestinian people.
0: More than 50 ships with the Global Samud flotilla set sail from the Turkish port city of Marmaris last week. Israeli media reported Israel's navy will transfer the arrested activists to the Israeli port of Ashdod. The World Health Organization has declared a global health emergency due to the rapid spread of Ebola virus in the Democratic Republic of Congo and Uganda. Sunday's announcement came a day after the African Union's public health agency said it confirmed Ebola infections in the DRC's northeastern province of Ituri, where 65 deaths and hundreds of illnesses have been reported. Cases have since been confirmed in Uganda's capital, Kampala, where residents fear a repeat of deadly outbreaks in 2022 and last year.
2: I'd like the government to, one, quickly spread awareness about Ebola and how it is spread, to break down this information even for the layest of people to understand, but also start to institute measures to avoid the spread of Ebola in Kampala and Uganda as a whole, so that there is a feeling of safeness, of security against this disease of Ebola.
0: Louisiana's Republican Senator Bill Cassidy, two-term incumbent, lost his primary after President Trump backed his challenger, Congressmember Julia Letlow. Cassidy is the first GOP senator in nearly a decade to lose renomination. President Trump had vowed revenge against Senator Cassidy after he voted to impeach Trump following the January 6th insurrection. In his concession speech Saturday, Senator Cassidy made an apparent reference to Trump, saying, quote, "Our country is not about one individual."
3: And when you participate in democracy, sometimes it doesn't turn out the way you want it to. But you don't pout. You don't whine. You don't claim the election was stolen. You don't find a reason why.
0: President Trump endorsed Congressmember Julia Letlow, who finished first in Saturday's primary with 45% of the vote. Louisiana State Treasurer John Fleming came in second with 28%. Both of them advanced to a runoff in June. President Trump took to Truth Social to celebrate Senator Cassidy's defeat and went after Kentucky's Republican Congressman Thomas Massie, who co-authored the bill compelling the Justice Department to release the Epstein files. Trump wrote, quote, "Tom Massie of Kentucky, the worst and most unreliable Republican congressmember in the history of our country, is an even bigger insult to our nation than Senator Bill Cassidy of Louisiana, who suffered an unprecedented loss tonight by not even being allowed to run in the Republican primary. This is the first time such a thing has ever happened to a sitting U.S. senator," President Trump gloated. New financial disclosure forms released by the U.S. Office of Government Ethics show President Trump made between $220 million and $750 million in trades in the first 3 months of this year, including purchases and sales of securities in companies such as Microsoft, Meta, NVIDIA, Apple, and Goldman Sachs, according to News of the United States. Trump bought between $500,000 and $1 million worth of NVIDIA stock a week before the Commerce Department officially approved the sale of some NVIDIA chips to China. The Trump Organization claims the investments are managed exclusively by third-party financial institutions, and neither Trump, his family, nor the Trump Organization plays any role in investment decisions. In Washington, D.C., thousands of

0: People gathered on the National Mall Sunday for a taxpayer-funded Christian evangelical service backed by President Trump. The eight-hour lineup featured song, prayer, and speeches by government officials, including House Speaker Mike Johnson, who shared the stage with religious leaders Franklin Graham, Cardinal Timothy Dolan, and others. President Trump appeared in a pre-recorded video. It was apparently recorded weeks ago at a separate White House event titled America Reads the Bible. Others appearing by video included Vice President J.D. Vance, Secretary of State Marco Rubio, Defense Secretary Pete Hegseth. The Freedom From Religion Foundation blasted the event as an unprecedented and shocking mix of church and state, adding, quote, our Constitution is godless by design. The government has no authority to organize religious revivals, much less use them to promote a Christian nationalist agenda, they said. The Supreme Court on Friday turned down an effort by Virginia Democrats to implement a new congressional map, which would have allowed Democrats to gain up to four additional seats in the House. The decision, with no dissents, leaves in place a ruling by the Virginia Supreme Court striking down the map. The push to redraw congressional maps began last year when President Trump pressured Republican-led states to come up with new district maps ahead of the midterms. In Alabama, thousands of people joined a rally at the state capitol in Montgomery on Saturday, demanding an end to racist gerrymandering by Republican state legislatures in southern states targeting black voters. The National Day of Action came in response to the Supreme Court's April ruling, which gutted Voting Rights Act protections for majority black districts. Saturday's protest began in Selma with a march across the Edmund Pettus Bridge, named after the former Confederate officer and Ku Klux Klan leader, which was the site of the historic 1965 Voting Rights March that became known as Bloody Sunday. This is Lakita Smith, an organizer who traveled from New Orleans to join Saturday's march.
1: Selma has a special place in my heart. I'm a Southern girl, and I believe that suppression of voting rights is what's happening across the South and the United States. It requires all hands on deck.
0: We'll be joined by Bishop William Barber later in the broadcast. And five unions representing more than 3,500 workers for the Long Island Railroad have staged their first strike in more than 30 years, bringing all train service to a halt on North America's largest commuter railroad. The strike follows 3 years of failed contract negotiations. Union leaders say wages haven't kept up with the cost of living and that workers haven't received raises since 2022. More than a quarter of a million daily riders rely on the service to commute between New York City and Long Island. And those are some of the headlines. This is Democracy Now!, democracynow.org, The War and Peace Report. I'm Amy Goodman. The World Health Organization declared a global health emergency Saturday due to the rapid spread of Ebola virus in the Democratic Republic of Congo and Uganda. The announcement came a day after the African Union's Public Health Agency said it confirmed Ebola infections in the DRC's northeastern province of Ituri, where 87 deaths and hundreds of cases of illness have been reported. Cases have also been confirmed in Kampala, Uganda's capital. At least four healthcare workers are among the dead. In a statement, the WHO said the outbreak is potentially much larger than what is currently being detected and reported. This is WHO Director of Health Emergency Alert and Response Operations, Abdurrahman Mahamoud.
2: Well, we know very well that the country has experience, but the region where it is happening is highly volatile with the humanitarian situation going on and the population moving around from South Sudan to Uganda and other parts. So our response is to stand with the regional government, and the country neighbor in terms of solidarity to show again that they can control this outbreak.
0: Ebola causes severe hemorrhagic fever and is often fatal. There's no approved vaccine for the species of Ebola responsible for the current outbreak. This all comes as the World Health Organization is coordinating the international response to the outbreak of the Andes strain of the Hantavirus, which began on a Dutch cruise ship. The MV Hondius has docked in Rotterdam, where the ship's crew will self-isolate. There are 3 confirmed deaths and at least 11 confirmed cases, where dozens more are being monitored. As of Sunday morning, there were no known cases of hantavirus in the United States. For more, we go to Providence, Rhode Island, where we're joined by public health professor and emergency medicine physician, Dr. Craig Spencer, also himself an Ebola survivor. In 2014, Dr. Spencer tested positive after returning to the U.S. from Guinea, where he was helping Ebola patients with Doctors Without Borders. He was treated at Bellevue Hospital here in New York City for 19 days and made a full recovery. Dr. Spencer's recent piece for Stat is headlined, "The Hantavirus is a Wake-Up Call. Will the Trump Administration Answer It?" Thanks so much for joining us from Brown University, Dr. Spencer. If you can start off by talking about Ebola and the significance of the announcement by the World Health Organization.
3: For sure. Well, I've been saying that we learned too much too quickly to be anything but remarkably concerned. As you noted in the intro, this was first declared on Friday, and already by Saturday, the World Health Organization had declared this a public health emergency of international concern. Never has something been done so quickly. And that's because the number of cases that were reported when this was first declared would make it already the 4th largest Ebola outbreak in history. This has likely been circulating for much longer than is being reported, maybe 1, 2, 3 months. And I wouldn't be surprised if the actual case numbers are dramatically higher than what we've seen so far. I think in the coming days and weeks, we're going to learn a lot more what cases actually look like, where they're at. But as has been pointed out, this is an incredibly difficult region to work in. I've worked in Eastern Congo a bunch of times. I've responded to Ebola. This is going to be a really difficult outbreak to manage and respond to, even under ideal circumstances. And Eastern Congo, particularly given the violence and conflict, is anything but ideal.
0: Can you describe what happened to you and your particular concern about public health professionals dealing with this and what you think needs to be done?
3: Ebola is a disease of compassion in that the folks that are most likely to be infected are people that take care, provide close care for people who are sick, for patients who have diarrhea and for vomiting. Think about family members, think about mothers taking care of their children, as well as healthcare workers taking care of patients. If you have the right protections, gloves and masks and everything that you need to stay safe, the likelihood of transmission is actually quite low. But most folks taking care of family members, as well as most healthcare professionals in this part of Congo, don't have access to the same things we may have access to here, including gloves, good personal protective equipment, and sometimes even running water. That makes the risk really, really high, particularly for healthcare professionals in a place where there's already not enough of those healthcare workers, and where over the last year we've seen dramatic cuts in the supplies and support going to many of these clinics and health facilities in Eastern Congo.
0: I wanted to turn to Nicholas Enrich, a former civil servant who worked at USAID, the Agency for International Development, through 4 administrations, serving as director of policy programs and planning in the Bureau of Global Health until January of last year. On March 2, 2025, he was placed on administrative leave for exposing the Trump administration's illegitimate and dangerous dismantling of the agency. He's written a book called Into the Wood Chipper, a whistleblower's account of how the Trump administration shredded USAID. This is Nicholas Enrich speaking to Democracy Now! In April.
4: There was an outbreak of Ebola happening in Uganda at the time that USAID was being dismantled. And while I knew we couldn't start a robust outbreak response that we usually have because of everything that was being dismantled, there were a few key activities that I really felt that we needed to do. And they would not even let us screen passengers at airports that were traveling on international flights onwards to the United States to make sure that they had Ebola, that they did not have symptoms of Ebola. So that was a real risk to U.S. national security. And it was just sort of laughed off and ignored by the political appointees and DOGE.
0: So, Dr. Craig Spencer, if you can talk about this, do you think these cuts have exacerbated this crisis and about the significance of it being in cities and conflict areas?
3: Absolutely. Look, Nicholas is fully correct. If you recall, it was just over a year ago that Elon Musk gleefully declared that they were throwing USAID into the wood chipper. And you may recall that Elon Musk also sheepishly said at his first cabinet meeting that he mistakenly canceled Ebola prevention but turned it back on. For many folks, the story ended there. But what actually happened was there was an Ebola outbreak, and Doge and Elon Musk cut all the support that we normally would have been giving to respond to that Ebola outbreak. The result was that exactly USAID, who in the past would have been supporting things like airport screening in Uganda, was not providing that logistical or financial support. USAID and other partners would have been providing support to make sure testing was adequate, to make sure a vaccine rollout could have taken place, but we didn't have USAID on the ground. Similarly, CDC has long had relationships in this part of the continent, in Congo and in Uganda, and a lot of those relationships have broken down and withered over the past year because we just haven't been paying. Similarly, the U.S. has pulled out of the World Health Organization over the last year, which means that in normal circumstances, our CDC folks are not able to even talk to World Health Organization people, something that is absolutely unbelievable and an incredible mistake for something that we should be able to do and be prepared for at all points. And the result is what we've seen over the past couple of weeks with hantavirus. We've seen with a dramatic increase in number of measles cases in the U.S. and now Ebola in DR Congo and across the border in Kampala. This is not all just a coincidence. This is a consequence of us cutting back our support, not only here at home, but also abroad.
0: If you could talk about your piece in STAT, the hantavirus is a wake-up call. Will the Trump administration answer it?
3: Yeah, so a year ago, I wrote a piece for The Atlantic saying that we were going to regret this. We were going to regret the cuts to CDC. We were going to regret the abdication of leadership on the global stage, pulling out of the WHO and dismantling USAID. And I think that right now we're seeing the end result of all of that. And we're starting to see the worst case scenario. You know, in normal times, we would have had people on the ground, organizations on the ground that the U.S. helps support. There are a lot of NGOs that have worked in Eastern Congo for a long time that do things like provide infection prevention and control training, that make sure clinics have personal protective equipment. We're seeing what happens when those things, unfortunately, aren't in place. Similarly, we saw over the past couple of weeks with the hantavirus response, the U.S. was not at the forefront, was not helping lead response, but was found itself pretty flat-footed. I was saying that, you know, normally we would be two steps ahead, but we found ourselves 2 weeks behind. Similar here with the Ebola outbreak, the CDC reported yesterday on a press call that it learned about the outbreak the same time the rest of the world did, which is horrible given the fact that we used to have very close, collaborative, and trusted relationships in the DR Congo and in Uganda. But again, over the past year, a lot of that work, a lot of that trust, and a lot of that collaboration has broken down.
0: Dr. Craig Spencer, I want to thank you for being with us. Public health professor and emergency medicine physician at Brown University, Ebola survivor himself. In 2014, Dr. Spencer tested positive after returning from Guinea, where he was helping Ebola patients with Doctors Without Borders. He was treated at Bellevue Hospital for 19 days and made a full recovery. We'll link to your piece. The hantavirus is a wake-up call. Will the Trump administration answer it? Coming up, a government-sponsored prayer rally is held on the National Mall, and the latest move by the Trump administration to push Christian nationalism. We'll speak to Bishop William Barber and journalist Sarah Posner.

0: I think of you, Bayamadou and Mariam, performing in our Democracy Now! Studio. This is Democracy Now!, democracynow.org. I'm Amy Goodman. In Washington, D.C., thousands of people gathered on the National Mall Sunday for a taxpayer-funded Christian evangelical service backed by President Trump. The eight-hour lineup featured song, prayer, and speeches, including video messages by Vice President J.D. Vance, Secretary of State Marco Rubio, Defense Secretary Pete Hegseth, and President Trump reading the Bible, a video of him. This is House Speaker Mike Johnson addressing the gathering.
1: Almighty God, we ask that you hear these solemn petitions. Just as we, in the beginning, dedicated this land to your most holy name, today, here, Lord, in this 250th year of American independence, we hereby rededicate the United States of America as one nation under God.
0: Other speakers at the prayer service included a number of religious leaders and the conservative radio host, Eric Metaxas.
2: It's hard to believe that it would take two centuries for the Lord to raise up a great man to bring that ballroom finally to stand where it needs to stand. It's extraordinary. We only had to wait 200 years.
0: The Freedom From Religion Foundation blasted the government-sponsored prayer rally as an unprecedented and shocking mix of church and state, adding, quote, "Our Constitution is godless by design. The government has no authority to organize religious revivals, much less use them to promote a Christian nationalist agenda," unquote. We're joined now by two guests. Sarah Posner is author of Unholy, How White Christian Nationalists Power the Trump Presidency and the Devastating Legacy They Left Behind. She's host of the podcast Reign of Error. And we're joined by Bishop William Barber, president and senior lecturer of Repairers of the Breach, founding director of the Yale Center for Public Theology and Public Policy. He took part in a counter event on Sunday called Redirect 250. Sarah Posner, let's begin with you. Talk about the significance of this gathering.
3: Well, this is another example, another prominent example of the administration's Christian nationalist agenda. His Christian nationalist followers contend falsely that America was founded as a Christian nation, that God intended America to be founded as a Christian nation, and that the Christian nation has fallen away from that divinely intended founding, and that it's their job, both spiritually and politically, to restore the Christian nation. What does that mean? To them, the political, social, legal progress of the 20th and 21st century are the things that they think have caused America to decline and fall into sin. So this is really a battle for the soul of America. Are we going to be a pluralistic, secular nation governed by secular laws that protect equal rights for all? Or are we going to be a Christian nationalist country where the religion of Mike Johnson and Paula White is imposed on the rest of us?
0: I heard one of the people on the mall yesterday saying people understand the separation of church and state the wrong way. Yes, we don't want the government intervening in the church, he said, but we do want the church intervening in the state. Wondering if you can talk about the significance of taxpayer money being used to fund this Christian revival.
3: Well, for a long time in our country, this would have been considered a significant breach of church-state separation to have the taxpayer fund a specifically religiously oriented event that is intended for one particular audience and also intended to project the government's favoring of one particular religious orientation. Over the past several decades, the Supreme Court, which has also, I should point out, been shaped by Donald Trump, has eroded that church-state separation. And even apart from what might be legal or not legal under the current Supreme Court jurisprudence, Trump has run roughshod on almost every norm and value that we have, including spending taxpayer dollars for his own projects, including his own project of Christian nationalism in this case.
0: And yesterday, during this 9-hour prayer event on the National Mall, and is it significant that the Trump administration, they all were beamed in, whether it was President Trump reading from a Bible a few weeks ago, or Vance, or Rubio, or Hegseth?
3: Well, I think that obviously Trump couldn't even be bothered to produce a new video for this event. They just replayed the same video that they had produced for a previous Christian nationalist event called America Reads the Bible. And he could barely read the Bible in the video, I should point out. I think viewers should go take a look at it and see how haplessly he read the Bible verse and discussed it. But the fact that he went golfing instead, couldn't be bothered to show up at the event, nor could some of the top administration officials, shows that they don't care enough to be immersed in with the crowd, but they care enough to have the crowd provide the support for them. And I think, you know, if you're going to host an event like that, showing up in person is a truly significant thing for a politician. But to project that it doesn't matter enough to you, yet you expect this worship from the crowd is very telling.
0: I wanted to bring Bishop Barber into this conversation. Can you talk about what you participated in yesterday, Redirect 250, as a direct counselor to the Religious Nationalist Festival? The differences between a government-imposed prayer event or supported, taxpayer-supported, and a grassroots movement?
4: Well, thank you. First of all, Amy, let me say a little bit about this whole event, because yesterday, of course, many people were in Montgomery, Alabama, retracing the steps of Dr. King. We deeply supported it. I was actually at Yale graduating students in public policy and public theology that takes on this very kind of heresy that we saw in Washington, D.C. But the prophets and preachers are supposed to be the conscience of the nation. We have plenty of scriptures that Donald Trump and them would never read that say that what we're supposed to do is challenge the nation to care for the least of these, the poor, the hungry, the sick, those who are pushed aside, the least of these, and the immigrants. Nothing was Christian about what we saw yesterday. And we have to challenge even repeating that it's Christian nationalism. This is not Christian nationalism. This is idolatry. This is heresy. This is a form of religious nationalism. This is Trump worship. This is trying to make someone a Messiah figure. And it's very dangerous because the scriptures say, the scripture that Trump actually read yesterday is condemning of him and what they're doing, because it says that people are supposed to turn from their wicked ways. And wickedness in the scripture is when you hurt the poor, when you hurt women, when you mistreat the least of these. So I'm deeply offended as a person of faith for something like this to be done, because what we're supposed to do, as Dr. King once said, the church is supposed to be the thermometer of a thermostat of society, not the thermometer. We're not merely measure the temperature. We're supposed to change the temperature. And everything that he has done and his group has done is counter anything that Jesus said. Notice they never mentioned Jesus yesterday. They never mentioned justice yesterday. And that is the fundamental problem with what they're doing. Any gathering that in this moment that's not saying anything about poverty, and anything about the denial of voting rights, and anything about taking people's health care away, and anything about unholy war, and anything about the mistreatment of immigrant brothers and sisters, and claims to be Christian or religious, is actually fundamentally flawed and blasphemy. I'm using some strong terms this morning, Amy, because that's where we are. And we have to stop calling them. They want us to call it Christian nationalism, but it is not. They did not base anything they did yesterday on Jesus. Jesus is the example of Christianity, and Jesus was killed by the state because he chose to stand up to the state and stand with the least of these. So not only is it a violation of the Constitution, as a clergy, as a public theologian, this is a violation of the basic principles of Christianity, Judeo-Christian traditions in itself. It is fundamentally wrong. And for them to say it took 200 years to raise up somebody as though he's some Messiah figure that's now been sent by God is ultimate blasphemy. It is ultimate idolatry. And we must challenge it, and the church must challenge it and stand flat for it. That's why today in D.C., we're preaching in front of the White House. We're having Morrow Monday. We're going from Saturday to Morrow Monday in front of the White House in D.C., standing up. Preachers are going to be preaching in front of the White House, following one of the great Jewish prophets, Jeremiah, who said, go down to the palace and tell the king, stop hurting people, stop mistreating people, stop murdering people. And so from Saturday, people by faith coming together saying, we will not bow down to the sin of voter suppression. We will not bow down to the injustice of taking people's God-given right to today in front of the White House. We're going to be a direct challenge to what happened on yesterday. We're broadcasting on 25 different sites, and ministers leading clergy will be preaching the gospel and preaching a true faith, and not allowing what we saw yesterday to even be claimed Christian. We can't even call it Christian. There's nothing Christian about what they did yesterday. That is human worship and idolatry and blasphemy and heresy at the worst form.
0: Sarah Posner, as the 9-hour prayer event, taxpayer funded, happened on the National Mall, rededicating the United States to God, they said, President Trump once again threatened to destroy Iran, saying on Truth Social, for Iran, the clock is ticking and they better get moving fast or there won't be anything left of them. Time is of the essence, he wrote on social media. I'm wondering if you can talk about the piece that you wrote about what you said, evangelicals are working overtime to spin the Iran war, Sarah.
3: Well, white evangelicals are the most supportive religious group of Trump in general, and in particular of his war in Iran. Evangelicals for decades have been marinating in Christian Zionist theology and ideology, which holds that, in their view, America has a biblical duty to defend Israel, and in particular, defend Israel from aggression, both nuclear and otherwise, from Iran. So for decades, they have exaggerated Iran's access or ability to obtain a nuclear weapon and have been cheerleading Republican administrations since George W. Bush to attack Iran and wipe out its nuclear capability. And so for them, the war in Iran is not an illegal war. It is not an immoral war. It's an imperative to them. And they have supported Trump from the beginning. They have pushed Trump to do this even in his first term. So they look at the war in a completely different way than most of the rest of the nation does. They don't see it as an illegal foray that lacks congressional authorization and lacks the legal justification for a war. To them, Donald Trump is the savior of America and, in fact, probably the savior of Israel in their view. And they don't see the war as a strategic failure either, because they can't admit any strategic failure by their savior, Donald Trump. So for them, the war, looking at the war in the way that, say, Reverend Barber does, is just not part of their thinking.
0: Bishop Barber, if you can talk about President Trump taking on the Pope, Pope Leo, retweeting a picture of himself as Jesus Christ, though he said he thought it made it just look like He's a doctor. And also the 22-foot gold-covered statue of Trump raising his fist, known as Don Colossus, dedicated at the Trump National Doral Miami last week. One of the pastors, Mark Burns, defended it on social media, saying, let me say this plainly, this is not a golden calf.
4: Well, it's not. It's a golden image. It comes straight out of the book of Daniel when Nebuchadnezzar raised an image of himself and wanted people to bow. And the prophets, Shadrach, Meshach, Abednego, and Daniel said, no, we will not bow down to you. Remember, Saddam Hussein did something similar. I mean, this man is committed to being a strong man, and his followers are not Christian. They're not even evangelical. I have to say, I'm an evangelical. But evangelicalism in the Bible, according to Jesus, starts with good news to the poor, healing to the brokenhearted, recovery of sight to the blind, relief to the captive, and with welcoming all those who've been unwelcome. There is so much sinfulness in this. When he put up that picture to worship, first of all, if he was a doctor, that's a bad doctor. I wouldn't go to the doctor. But trying to put himself as Jesus with bombers flying over the head, now, not a halo, but bombers. The Pope not only challenged him, but the Pope not only challenged him, but the church challenged him. All of the archbishops, since Vatican II has said anyone promoting war that is talking about the annihilation of people, it is unholy. It is outside of even any concept of just war. War itself is unholy, particularly in a nuclear age. It is dangerous. It is immoral. What we see happening right now is time and time again in Scripture, we see places where worshiping of a person leads to the destruction of a society. And what he did, every church person, pastor of faith, should name that as a form of idolatry. I wrote about it. We talked about it at our national conference on what are the moral issues of this particular political moment. And it is extraordinarily dangerous, but we see it. We saw it in the Bible. We saw it with Pharaoh. We saw it with Nebuchadnezzar. We've seen it with Hitler. We've seen it with Saddam. We've seen it with so many people that attempt to mesh themselves, place themselves in some kind of a religious holiness. And what is most shameful about all of this is that those who would dare call themselves evangelicals are not even acting like biblical evangelicals. They're acting the opposite of it, which is why I refuse to call them evangelicals, because they want us to call it that name. We are in a moment where this president is playing with dangerous things. This is why the Pope said this. He said, I'm just preaching the gospel. The Pope said, I'm just telling him the gospel. And I'm going to continue to preach the gospel. And if that's what he's upset about, he'll have to remain upset, because the Pope said, I'm not backing up. And thank God that the Pope said that.
0: Bishop Bello, we just have 20 seconds, and I was wondering if you can just talk about the settling of your federal discrimination lawsuit against AMC Theaters, stemming from you going with your mother to the movie The Color Purple in 2023 in Greenville, North Carolina.
4: Well, yesterday we went back to the same theater, had the chair, had my mother, had 80-some people with disabilities. I can't talk a lot about the sum, but I can say we're saying to disabled people, you don't have to hide, you don't have to run. I've been in pain for 40 years, every minute of my life, and I refuse, like other disabled people, to be pushed to the side, to be turned away. Yesterday we went back to that same theater, went in with the chair, went in with the people, and looked at Michael Jackson on the big screen. And we're saying, everybody, come on out, regardless of what your different ability is. Don't be in the corners. Don't be in the shadows. Let people see you and know who you are. The laws protect you, and God loves you.
0: Bishop William Barber, President and Senior Lecturer of Repairers of the Breach, and Sarah Posner, author of Unholy, How White Christian Nationalists Powered the Trump Presidency and the Devastating Legacy They Left Behind. Coming up, Democratic Congressmember Jamie Raskin has just introduced legislation to target corruption and President Trump's efforts to profit from the presidency. Back in 20 seconds.
5: Stand behind his drunken amp. Stand behind his light of love. Hear him yowl his bloody tongue.

0: Do you believe in rapture by Thurston Moore performing years ago at Smith College? This is Democracy Now!, democracynow.org. I'm Amy Goodman. The Justice Department's considering settling President Trump's $10 billion lawsuit against the IRS. In January, the president and his sons filed suit seeking restitution from the federal government, alleging reputational and financial harm and public embarrassment as a result of the leaking of their tax returns by a government contractor in 2019. Now, a possible settlement is on the table where the president would drop his lawsuit in exchange for an agreement by the IRS to drop audits of the Trump family and their businesses, as well as the creation of a $1.7 billion fund to compensate people Trump claims were wrongly targeted by the Biden administration. The fund would reportedly be called the President Donald J. Trump Truth and Justice Commission, would be led by a Trump-appointed commission, Trump allies who could potentially file claims and be compensated, include the participants in the January 6th attack on the Capitol. The top Democrat on the House Judiciary Committee, Congressmember Jamie Raskin of Maryland, who is also a constitutional law scholar, calls the proposal an illegal political slush fund. Last week, Congressmembers Raskin and Senator Adam Schiff introduced the Protecting Our Democracy Act to curb the president's profiteering and corruption. For more, we go to Jamie Raskin, congressmember from Maryland. Can you respond to, first, what is being proposed here, this $1.7 billion fund? Who would profit? And then talk about your bill.
1: Sure. Well, the $1.7 billion political slush fund in the Department of Justice may take the cake in terms of being the most thoroughly corrupt movement of the Trump administration after the billions of dollars that they had been getting through the crypto schemes and the foreign governments. But so let's go back to the beginning. The $10 billion lawsuit against the IRS is completely bogus. It's empty. It's vacuous. There's nothing to it. There was a private contractor who leaked reports of Donald Trump's tax returns that Trump had promised to make public, like every other president had done. He said, I'm going to release my tax returns. Then he said he wouldn't. The IRS didn't do anything, but this private contractor released some of the details, and he's in prison. He went to jail for it. There's no private right of action under the statute, and it's happened to lots of people. So the idea that it's $10 billion that he's going to order the Secretary of the Treasury to order the IRS chief to give to him is ridiculous. There's just nothing there. So there's nothing to trade. But then they traded that mythical $10 billion they claim to be owed for dropping real criminal investigations into all of the corruption or some of the corruption that the Trump family is engaged in, and then also for the creation of this $1.7 billion slush fund. Well, there are 1,600 people that he's pardoned, and they want a $1.7 billion slush fund, which comes to $1 million a head in terms of the Proud Boys, the Oath Keepers, the insurrectionists, with $100 million left over of taxpayer money to spread around in different ways. Congress never voted to appropriate that money. We control the power to spend. We never created that, and we never would. There's no way you could ever get that out of Congress. So they're using the judgment fund of the United States, which is for valid court verdicts against the United States or valid court settlements, to simply confer money on their private political militia, their street fighting militia, which went to battle for them on January 6, 2021. And what do you know, right before this election, they want to shower these people with $1 million a head. I mean, it's just it's an outrage. It's a scandal. It's also unconstitutional because the 14th Amendment says in Section 4 that no money shall go to pay for insurrection or rebellion. Now, that, of course, was in the wake of the Civil War, but it's written in general terms. Basically, they're paying his insurrectionary army.
0: And you were there, Congressman Jamie Raskin, on January 6th, right, along with your daughter and your now son-in-law, taking shelter from the insurrectionists.
1: Oh, yeah. I mean, I remember it well. And this is all part of the whitewash and the attempt to sanitize what had happened. I mean, there were Republicans like Ted Cruz who were calling it terrorism. They lived through it. They saw exactly what happened. And they were basically saying, hey, guys, we went a little bit too far with this. This is dangerous. People died. Officers lost their lives. And now, you know, they're all with Donald Trump and saying it was a day of hugs and kisses and love. It sounds like Woodstock on Capitol Hill to hear them describe it.
0: So describe the bills that you have introduced.
1: Well, understand that opposing and dismantling the corruption of the Trump administration is going to be the work of a lifetime for a lot of people in politics. So this is a beginning. And we start with the emoluments clauses, which have been completely, you know, thrown into the gutter here. But what we're trying to do is codify the emoluments clauses to saying the president must report any money he's getting from foreign governments, like take the $400 million jet from Qatar. That's got to be reported within 72 hours, and then Congress must get together and vote whether or not to allow him to accept it or to turn it over to the U.S. government or to return it, because the Constitution says that nobody in federal government, much less the president, can receive a present, an emolument, which means a payment, an office or title of any kind, whatever, the Constitution says, from a king, a prince, or a foreign state without the consent of Congress. And he has never come once to Congress for the hundreds of millions and billions of dollars that he's been pocketing from foreign states. Our America First president, who is the biggest globalist who's ever served in the White House.
0: New financial disclosure forms released by the U.S. Office of Government Ethics show President Trump made between $220 million and $750 million in trades in the first months of this year, including purchases and sales of securities in companies like Microsoft, Meta, NVIDIA, Apple, and Goldman Sachs. Trump bought, according to Notas, between $500,000 and $1 million worth of NVIDIA stock a week before the Commerce Department officially approved the sale of some NVIDIA chips to China. The Trump Organization claiming the investments are managed exclusively by third-party financial institutions, and neither Trump, his family, nor the Trump Organization plays any role in the investment decisions. Can you talk about this and stock trading by Trump himself?
1: Yeah, look, what we know now is that corruption is the whole purpose of the Trump administration. It's not like some eccentric peripheral thing. It's a vast money-making operation. And the cover story is what you were talking about before with Bishop Barber. I mean, you know, they've tried to conscript all of these religious figures to come in to give cover to the fact that they are looting the federal government. The $1.7 billion slush fund that they want to install at the Department of Justice, $1.776 billion, showing you exactly how arbitrary and random it is. They're just naming it after 1776. It's not related to anything that's actually owed to anybody. But that's political slush fund is just one of many political slush funds. They're turning the entire budget of the United States that was authorized and appropriated by Congress into a collection of slush funds. So the Board of Peace, for example, take that one. We still don't know whether it's public or private, profit or not for profit, registered in the United States, registered in another country. We don't know, but they gave $1.5 billion from the State Department, money that was set aside for disaster relief, to this Board of Peace. And they got $1 billion from Qatar, $1 billion from the United Arab Emirates, $1 billion from Saudi Arabia. It's the same thing with the Venezuelan oil. After that hit on Venezuela, then they created a political slush fund operated, I believe it's out of Qatar as well. Donald Trump is controlling that. So the whole idea is to seize as much of the federal budget as possible to put directly under his control. The whole thing is corruption, and nobody should be surprised that he's engaged in thousands of day trades. We've got to ban individual stock trades by members of Congress, by the president, by the vice president, the whole thing, because they have turned the government of the United States into a money-making operation. You may as well put a Wall Street ticker tape up around the Senate and the House of Representatives and the White House, because that's what they've turned into. It's all about insider information, exploiting insider information to make as much money as possible. Put your money either in a blind trust or in a mutual fund and leave it there. Not single stock day trading by people who have all kinds of political inside information.
0: Very quickly, because I know you have to go. Eric Trump being on that trip to China, if you could respond. He's now saying he's going to sue Jen Psaki and MS Now over a report on a China trip based on a Financial Times report that said that he, while in the on the state visit in China, Eric Trump is linked to a company and the U.S. president's family exploring a deal with a Chinese chip maker that American lawmakers have warned is connected to the ruling party in China, Las Vegas-based fintech Alt 5 Sigma, which has financial links to the Trump family's World Liberty financial crypto business. Last month, signed a memorandum of understanding with a Chinese firm to build data centers in the U.S. Any knowledge about this?
1: I don't know anything about this one, other than to say that the response of President Trump and the Trump family and all of their enterprises to reports of their staggering, phenomenal corruption is to attack the media and sue the media. And they lose all of these cases. It's a form of distraction and a form of harassment. But they've brought suits against, you know, New York Times, Atlantic Magazine, ABC, CBS, you name it. And when they've got some kind of political control over them through the Federal Communications Commission, they're able to shake them down for millions of dollars. But for the media that can actually stand up to them, they win all these cases, and Trump and his family lose all these cases. But it makes it seem as if, you know, it's just some kind of contested dispute between two sides, when it's perfectly clear that they have corrupted the entire government. They've turned the presidency into an instrument of private profit making every day. It's like watching The Sopranos. You turn on just to see, well, what is the scam going to be today?
0: Maryland Congressmember Jamie Raskin, we have to leave it there. Top Democrat on the House Judiciary Committee has introduced a package of anti-corruption bills aimed at putting new checks on the White House. That does it for our show. I'll be speaking at the IFC in New York City as it plays the new film about Democracy Now! Steal the Story, Please! On Tuesday and Wednesday. Tuesday with V, formerly known as Eve Ensler. She'll be moderating the Q&A after the 6 o'clock film, along with the director, Tia Lesson. And on Wednesday, Nermeen Sheikh, Democracy Now! Co-host, will be moderating the post-film discussion at the IFC at West 4th and 6th Avenue. I'll be there again with the film's director, Steal This Story, Please. Go to democracynow.org for details. I'm Amy Goodman. Thanks for joining us.

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Today is Monday, May 18th. It's the top of the hour, 1 p.m. The weather, it's currently 83 degrees Fahrenheit, 28 degrees Celsius. We're under a flood watch currently this afternoon. Actually, all the way through the evening, it'll be flood watch until 11 p.m. tonight. Showers are looking pretty likely, 60%, high of 82 today, so we're at the high. Tonight, showers, very likely again, 60% precipitation. Then it should fizzle out all the way down to 20% precipitation. It's looking like a fair amount of rain, though, if we're under a flood watch. Tomorrow, Tuesday, high of 85. Should be isolated thunderstorms. And then just straight up should be actual thunderstorms. 80% precipitation carry over into the evening. Thunderstorms and then showers are pretty likely. We've got a low of 62. Wednesday, a high of 72. Slight chance of showers, about 20%. Going into Wednesday night, should be mostly cloudy with a low of 52. Thursday, a high of 70. Should be partly sunny. And Thursday night, a low of 55 and mostly cloudy. We're currently listening to Prophecy at 1420 megahertz by Boards of Canada. It's one of their latest releases off of their upcoming Inferno album release. This is your host of the Monday Afternoon Mix. My name's Ahmed. Hope you're having a wonderful start to your week, and thanks so much for tuning in to WFHB Community Radio.

We just listened to a track from Gollum titled Staring. It's the Bliss mix with Laraji. Just before that, a track titled Under My Bed by Operelli. We also listened to a track titled Horseshoe by Hookie with Winter. We also listened to a track titled Legs in a Snare by Lip Critic. And at that top of Sev Songs, we listened to a track titled Beat Back by F. Cookers. Definitely not pronounced that way. Nice dance track. Under my apps here, we're listening to Wild as the Sea by The Sandals. Taking a look at what's happening around town today. Monroe County Health Department Preparedness University at Meeting Room 1B of the Monroe County Public Library. That's at 33 East Kirkwood Avenue from 5 to 6:45 p.m. There's also Adult Lego Club. It's at Meeting Room 2B. The Monroe County Public Library, also at 303 East Kirkwood Avenue, from 5:30 to 6:45 p.m. There's also Trivia Night with Bloomington Pub Quiz. For those who are 21 plus, it's at the back door, 207 South College Avenue, 8:30 to 10:30 p.m. As always, our complete calendar listing is available at WFHB.org. 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

The National Weather Service in Indianapolis has issued a severe thunderstorm warning for Eastern Clay County, Northern Owen County, Southern Putnam County until 2:15 p.m. Eastern Daylight Time. At 1:31 p.m. Eastern Daylight Time, severe thunderstorms were located along a line extending from 6 miles southeast of Brazil to 14 miles west of Spencer, moving northeast at 40 miles per hour. Expected hazards include 60 miles per hour wind gusts. This is a radar-indicated threat. The following impacts are expected: expect damage to roofs, siding, and trees. Locations impacted include Greencastle, Cloverdale, Knightsville, Harmony, Fillmore, Center Point, Bowling Green, Quincy, Bell Union, Patricksburg, Reelsville, Kegels Mill Lake, and Dever. This includes Interstate 70 between mile markers 25 and 49. For your protection, move to an interior room on the lowest floor of a building. Repeating, a severe thunderstorm warning has been issued until 2:15 p.m. Eastern Daylight Time for the following counties in Indiana: Clay, Owen, and Putnam.

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We just listened to a track from Runo Plum titled Butterflies. Just before that, Gone Sugaring, a track by, I believe, Mira, one of those. They're going to be on a bill with Amy O. I believe it's upcoming this week at Orbit Room. They're coming soon, either way. Yeah, track titled Gone Sugaring. We also listened to some Jessica Pratt. Her track titled Back Baby. Funnily enough, there's a line about praying for rain. And you might have heard the severe thunderstorm. The National Weather Service messaging as that song was playing. We also listened to Eduardo Mateo, Senora Diana Lavi, as well as the latest single from Father John Misty, track titled The Payoff. Under my yaps here, we're listening to Cerca de Ti, a track by Hermanos Gutierrez. 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Here's a newer track from Whitney, I believe also from Chicago. Title this one's See You Later, I'm Gone.

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The National Weather Service in Indianapolis has issued a severe thunderstorm warning for northern Morgan County, northwestern Johnson County, Hendricks County, northeastern Owen County, western Marion County, southeastern Boone County, southwestern Hamilton County, eastern Putnam County, until 2:45 p.m. Eastern Daylight Time. At 1:50 p.m. Eastern Daylight Time, severe thunderstorms were located along a line extending from 10 miles northeast of Greencastle to 8 miles north of Spencer, moving northeast at 45 miles per hour. Expected hazards include 60 miles per hour wind gusts. This is a radar-indicated threat. The following impacts are expected: expect damage to roofs, siding, and trees. Locations impacted include Indianapolis, Carmel, Greenwood, Plainfield, Brownsburg, Beech Grove, Zionsville, Speedway, Mooresville, Danville, Southport, Westfield, Avon, Pittsboro, Meridian Hills, Brooklyn, Claremont, Monrovia, Clayton, and Holmcroft. This includes the following highways: Interstate 65 between mile markers 98 and 131, Interstate 70 between mile markers 46 and 85, Interstate 74 between mile markers 57 and 73. For your protection, move to an interior room on the lowest floor of a building. Repeating, a severe thunderstorm warning has been issued until 2:45 p.m. Eastern Daylight Time for the following counties in Indiana: Boone, Hamilton, Hendricks, Johnson, Marion, Morgan, Owen, and Putnam.

I'm Dr. Anthony Lizerwitz, and this is Climate Connections. During rush hour, highways and city streets fill with cars that emit tailpipe pollution. 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In the U.S., cars and light trucks produce about 16% of the country's climate warming emissions. But there's a simple way to reduce that pollution: carpooling. When people share a ride instead of driving alone, fewer cars hit the road. That means less traffic, less pollution, and cleaner air. 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

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This is your host of the Monday Afternoon Mix. My name is Ahmed. Taking a glance here at the weather here in Bloomington. We've got some hazardous weather conditions. We're under a flood watch until 11 p.m. tonight. This afternoon should be a high of 81. And that's the current temperature, aka 27 degrees Celsius. Humidity is about 65%. Wind speeds up to 29 miles per hour right now. And it's looking like it's going to storm. If you've been tuning in, you've heard a couple National Weather Service alerts go off. I don't believe Monroe is under a severe weather storm, thunderstorm warning yet. But it's looking like it will storm soon, likely closer to 4 p.m. And tonight, thunderstorms will carry on through. Should isolate, fizzle out, get down to 20% precipitation, low of 68. Tomorrow, Tuesday, a high of 86. Mostly sunny, thunderstorms likely. Later in the afternoon, it seems, 70% chance. That will carry through the whole evening. Still some thunderstorms. Lightning and thunder might fizzle out, but the rain will carry on. Low of 62. Wednesday, slight chance of showers, about 20%, high of 72. Wednesday night, a low of 52, mostly cloudy. And Thursday, a high of 70, partly sunny. Thursday night, a low of 55 and mostly cloudy. Under my yaps here, we're listening to the latest track from A La La's. Just for the climate connections played, we listened to Sylvan Esso and Gregory Alan Isakoff, a cover of Fade Into You. We also listened to Case Oates, who will be here Thursday, their track titled Bottom of an Afternoon. We also listened to a newer release from Fruit Bats titled Thinking About You, and a newer one from Whitney titled See You Later, I'm Gone. Coming up next, I've got some Waxahachie here for you, who is coming to town about a month from now. Switchyard Park should be a cool show. Thanks so much for tuning in to WFHB.

Sharon's outlook on the topic of disease. Mikey had a facial scar and Bobby was a racist. They're all in love with dying. They were doing it in Texas. Tommy played piano like a kid out in the rain. Then he lost his leg in Dallas. He was dancing with a train. They're all in love with dying. They were drinking from a fountain that's pouring like an avalanche coming down the mountain.

Another Mikey took an awful arguing in traffic. Flipper died a natural death he caught a nasty virus. Then there was the ever-present football player rapist. They're all in love with dying. They were

We just listened to a newer track from Lucy Dacus titled Planting Tomatoes. Just for that, we listened to some Silver Jews. A track titled Random Rules off the American Water LP. We also listened to the latest track from S.G. Goodman titled Pepper. Seemed like off the album art, general vibe, it might have been an extra from her album last year, Planting by the Signs. And we also listened to a Waxahachie track titled Bored. That was off her Tiger's Blood record. Under my yaps here, we're listening to some Wings, a track titled Cufflink. Taking a look at what's happening around town. Tomorrow, Dine and Donate at Brown County Inn. Looks like that's happening all day, 8 a.m. to 9 p.m. That's in Nashville, Indiana, 51 State Road 46 East, the Brown County Inn. There's also Dine Out for the Library, 11 to 9 p.m. at D'Angelo's Italian Creole Restaurant, 2620 East 3rd Street in Bloomington. I believe you have to show a flyer. Find that on the community calendar. One more thing happening tomorrow. HIV AGPC testing at Mother Hubbard's Cupboard from noon to 2 p.m. at 1100 West Allen Street in Bloomington. As always, our complete calendar listing is available at WFHB.org. 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

We just listened to a track from Umanya, formerly Bloomington bass, now Chicago bass. Single titled Changing. Just for that, we listened to a track titled Country by Good Morning. We also listened to the latest single from Kurt Vile, titled Zoom 97. It's off of his forthcoming record, Philadelphia's Been Good to Me. We also listened to, or under my apps here, we're listening to Glass Beams, their track titled Taurus. 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

0: Jimmy Davis is regularly credited as creator of the classic You Are My Sunshine in 1941. But if that's true, then how did the Rice Brothers record it in 1939? You're on The Soundbeat.
1: I was mistaken.
0: The answer reveals an old trick among songwriters of that time. The song was officially copyrighted 1940 by Davis and frequent collaborator Charles Mitchell. But Davis actually bought the song from Paul Rice, made a few lyrical changes here, a tempo shift there, and presto changeo, it was a Jimmy Davis original. This version's by Bing Crosby from 1941.
1: Please don't take my sunshine away.
0: Davis would go on to become governor of Louisiana, serving two non-consecutive terms. And what do you know? This became Louisiana's state song in 1977. Want to hear the Rice Brothers version? You can right now at soundbeat.org. Soundbeat is produced at the Belfer Audio Archive, Syracuse University Library. I'm Brett Barry.

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Well, let's take a look at the weather. We are mostly cloudy with a high of 81 degrees, and looks like we are under a flood watch until 11 p.m. tonight. And we've got some thunderstorms on the horizon tonight, about a 60% chance of storms, and then some isolated showers overnight. Tomorrow, Tuesday, starts out nice, mostly sunny, with a high of 86 degrees. And then later in the day, there are some thunderstorms likely. And tomorrow night, a low of 62 degrees and more storms. In the background is a new one from Shaky Graves. This is Once I Was an Ocean. Well, hi, and welcome back to the second half of the Monday Afternoon Mix here on WFHB. This is Abby. I hope your Monday is treating you well so far. And I want to thank Ahmed for getting the afternoon started with some great music. And I have an interview coming up at 4 p.m. with John Darnielle of the Mountain Goats that you definitely won't want to miss. In the meantime, I'm starting things off with an artist that I really love. They are Caroline Rose, who recently put out a new reworked version of an older song. And I think this one will get you going. Here's Caroline Rose with Yip, Yip, Yow.

That was Fruit Bats with a brand new single titled That Goddamn Sun. That's off of the forthcoming album, The Landfill. Esther Rose before that with a new version of her song, New Bad. That is the Lachlan Strings version. And that's off of the deluxe version of Want that just came out. Kevin Morby before that with the title track to his brand new album. That was Little Wide Open. And we started that set with Caroline Rose and Yip Yip Yow. Well, let's take a look at our community calendar. Who's Live Anyway at the Buskirk Chumley Theater? That's tonight at 7:30 in Bloomington. Trivia Night with Bloomington Pub Quiz. 207 South College Avenue in Bloomington. And that's tonight from 8:30 to 10:30 p.m. Dine and donate at the Brown County Inn. 51 State Road 46th East in Nashville. And that's tonight. Or that's today, and it started at 8 a.m. and goes until 9 p.m. Our complete calendar listing is available at WFHB.org. 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

In the background is La Luz with the instrumental version of Lazy Eyes and Doom. You're listening to the Monday Afternoon Mix on WFHB. This is Abby. Thank you so much for tuning in. Widow's Peak just announced a new album titled Roses that's coming out on June 5th via Captured Tracks. And they have a brand new single I'm going to play you. Everything I'm playing today is new. There's so much good new stuff. So here is Widow's Peak with Soft Covers.

0: That was Case Oates with a new single, Bottom of an Afternoon. And Case Oates will be in Bloomington this Thursday for a show at the Bishop, and will be in Thursday at 4 p.m. for a Firehouse session. Before that, Rostam with To Feel No Way off of the new album American Stories. And Rostam is a musician, record producer, and songwriter, and founding member of the band Vampire Weekend, who he produced their first three albums. Before that, K. Krule with I'm Humming off of the new album I Dreamed Once I Was May Queen. Before that, Of Montreal with a new single titled Already Dreaming. And started that set with Widow's Peak and Soft Cover from the forthcoming album Roses, out on June 5th. 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
0: In the background is Manu De Lago and Max ZT with Love All. Well, this is Abby, and you are listening to the Monday Afternoon Mix on WFHB. Thank you so much for being here. And I want to remind you, in about 15-ish minutes, I will be airing our interview with John Darniel of the Mountain Goats at 4-ish p.m. So stay tuned for that. Shaky Graves has released a new record called Fondness, Etc. And I've been spending a lot of time with it. It's got some great instrumental tracks, which I'm playing today, and some gorgeous songs. And it's very reflective, more so than his earlier stuff, which I like. So here is Shaky Graves with On My Own.

That was Kurt Vile with Zoom 97 off of his forthcoming album, Philadelphia's Been Good to Me. That comes out on May 29th. Licky Lee before that with Euphoria off of the new album, After Party. Before that, Telehealth. Oops, with the new song, Donor Country, A Good Cause. And that's from the new album, Green World Image. And we started that set with Shaky Graves, On My Own. And that's from the brand new album, Fondness, Etc. Well, this is listener-supported WFHB, Bloomington, Bedford, Ellettsville, Nashville, community radio for South Central Indiana, and online at WFHB.org. Well, let's take a quick peek at the weather. This afternoon, we are going to, it looks like we are currently already at our high of 72 degrees, and we have a 100% chance of thunderstorms. Tonight, a low of 68 degrees, thunderstorms, and then some isolated showers. And then tomorrow, Tuesday, a high of 86 degrees, mostly sunny. And then later in the afternoon, it looks like we have about a 70% chance of thunderstorms. And tomorrow night, a low of 62 degrees and some more thunderstorms and showers. Well, thank you so much for tuning in. 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This is Abby, and I'm really excited to share this interview with you. Last week, I got the chance to talk with John Darnielle of the Mountain Goats ahead of their May 23rd show at the Vogue in Indianapolis. So without further ado, here's John Darnielle.

0: For more than three decades, John Darnielle and the Mountain Goats have built one of the most devoted followings in indie rock through songs that somehow manage to be funny, heartbreaking, literary, and deeply human all at the same time. What started in the early 90s as Darnielle recording songs into a Panasonic boombox has grown into a huge catalog of records beloved for their storytelling and emotional honesty. Over the years, the Mountain Goats evolved from a lo-fi solo project into a full band featuring drummer John Worster and multi-instrumentalist Matt Douglas. The band's new album is titled Days, a reflective record about memory, aging, changing perspectives, and revisiting the emotional landscape of the 1990s. Before we got into the new album and the upcoming stop at the Vogue on May 23rd, I started by asking John about something a lot of listeners might not realize, that he was actually born right here in Bloomington.
1: That's where I was born.
2: I was wanting to talk to you about your Bloomington tie. Could you tell a little bit about that?
1: Well, the thing is, so I was moved out before I had consciousness, right? I had real memory consciousness. I was just born there. My dad was at IU. I think he was either completing his master's or possibly doing some early teaching, like being an adjunct or something. But that's where they lived. My parents had been, they lived in Cincinnati and they lived in Bloomington. I'm not sure if they were any other Midwestern stops, but I was about a year old when he got a job at Cal Poly in San Luis Obispo, California. So I was driven in I think in the Chrysler that he used to have across the country, California. But I grew up knowing that I was from Bloomington. Like, it was one of the earliest things I remember. Because, like, where are you from? Well, I'm from Indiana.
2: Right. So,
1: and I didn't actually see it with conscious eyes until I was 26.
2: Okay, that's cool though. So you knew you were from here. Maybe you paid a little
1: more
2: attention.
1: Well, so I think about that stuff a lot because I think that's kind of, you know, your sense of who you are, where you're from when you're very small forms a big part of, you know, your sort of like your proto consciousness of like how you know of your view. Like, I grew up thinking, no, I'm a guy from Indiana, right? Mm-hmm. and plus my stepfather, you know, he was from Purdue, right? And so I learned a lot of Indiana lore. We would call his relatives on Christmas morning to find out what the weather was and stuff like that. So I sort of remained steeped in Indiana ideas.
2: Well, and we do love that you make it back to Bloomington every couple years.
1: I do.
2: So we appreciate the artists that keep coming back to Bloomington.
1: Yeah. No, we're doing the Indianapolis stop this time, the Vogue, but it's a hip town.
0: Before my interview with John, I was sent the bio for the new album, Days. And honestly, it was one of the most entertaining album bios that I've ever read. Part comedy bit, part reflection on memory and aging, part studio diary, which feels very fitting for Darnielle, whose songwriting, and later his novels and essays, have always blurred the line between storytelling and confession.
2: Your hilarious bio that was sent along. And
1: I'm prouder of that bio. I've been trying to, like, I used to write very pretentious own bios that weren't signed and they sounded like they were written by somebody inside the press. I was like, nah, I gotta get this done.
2: It was so good. It was great.
1: Thank you.
2: And you mention in there that this album kind of started out as a joke, like making a goths follow-up called Grunges. So
1: yes,
2: I think that's great. I would love for you to just kind of fill us in on how that went down.
1: So yeah, somebody, I made some joke on, I forget if I made the joke first before I did the song, but like, the thing about writing goths was I was thinking about the goth bands, and that's sort of how a lot of things start, is I'll just be sort of thinking about stuff, you know, and I was thinking about, I had sort of had my, I always thought I hated Alice in Chains because I can't stand the song Man in the Box, right? Uh-huh. But then my family was on vacation a couple of years ago out of the beach in North Carolina, and we're driving back and there was some 90s station. I heard a song. I was like, oh, that's really good. You know, like, it was really locking in. what is this? It sounds like it's from the 90s at some point, but I don't recognize it. And it was Alice in Chains. So I started thinking about Alice in Chains and reading about them and Lane Staley's really sad story and and thinking about the whole moment. And then I wrote him a poem, which is unpublished, but it's called, what was it called? It was Configuring Lane Staley's Orpheus. So I wrote this poem one morning and I liked it. And then I made a joke on social media about making an album called Grunges. And I wrote the song titles really quick in the same notebook where I had written the poem, right? Then I went up outside and I just ad-libbed a little song.

0: if you sketch your car on a skateboard, you put your hand on the car and then it drags you along.
1: Right.
0: And there were bands sort of sketching that moment. I feel like Helmet gets really famous because harder music is suddenly doing pretty well, you know, mm-hmm. and they're great. But I think they would have struggled to get heard outside of that moment.
1: Time.
0: Right.
1: Yeah.
0: Yeah. And so I think about all that kind of stuff. And then I wrote that thing. It's not a concept album about grunge, but I did wind up thinking about the past, which is something I've come back to over and over again. But I'm really thinking about it more as you do as you age, right? Mm-hmm. And I've been resistive to really indulging it in the past. And now I'm sort of at a place where I'm cool with that.
1: The Mountain Goats' new album Days arrives August 7th on the band's own label, Cadmean Dawn.
0: It's called Days. That's right. It had a couple of other working titles like In the Shadow of Roberta Findlay. But Days is the title track. Right. And that's the one that sort of found me leaning into thinking about the perspectives you get as the shortness of life sort of becomes clear. Mm-hmm. That's all of it, actually. The perspectives you get and the things that sort of seem to retain their glow or to gain new stature in your mind's eye, right?
1: Right. Something that I have wanted to I just think is so cool about the Mountain Goats is when you go to a show as, you know, a person that's been listening to your music since the late 90s, early 2000s era, it is so cool to me, who's old now, to see.
0: You can't be that old. You sound like 20 years younger than me.
1: Pushing.
0: You're not old, but you will be someday.
1: I will, and not too long. But what's so cool is the range of ages. Like, it's
0: yes.
1: unbelievable to me. You know, you've got people my age. You've got people older than me. You've got college students singing every single word.
0: Well, children sometimes. People bring their kids if it's an all-ages show. It's really great.
1: It's amazing. I mean, how does that... Why do you think that is?
0: So, I mean, I'm always not trying to not praise myself, right? But I mean, to me, it says that what we do has a value that's not connected to any particular age, that it's sort of, that it's got something that's relatable, or several things that are relatable to anybody, right? Which is sort of, as an artist, that's very affirming. It's really beautiful to think, mm-hmm. you know, that what you do, people can find something in it that's not tied to their, you know, to their stature or their station in life, you know. And it's like, because I bet if we knew that there's also people from all sorts of, you know, disciplines, whether they're, you know, working with their hands or professors or scientists or whatever. And I think it's because what I talk about, even though the subject matter can be arcane, right? I can be writing about obscure pornographers who nobody's ever heard of, but that's not really what the songs are about, right?
1: Right.
0: The songs are about the struggle of being alive.
1: Right.
0: And so, you know, the things that aren't, you know, that are no respecters of station or class.
1: Produced by acclaimed indie producer John Congleton, known for his work with artists like Sharon Van Etten, St. Vincent, and Angel Olsen, and Lucy Dacus. The record was recorded at the legendary Sear Sound Studio in Manhattan.
0: The thing about the album is, like, I got the idea. It referenced all of these cultural tropes that I knew my friend John Congleton, who is known for producing a lot of stuff, but who I met ages ago. He was in a band called The Nighty Night, and I've known him for ages. And so I asked him, do you want to do this record? And we went up to Sear Sound, which is Findlay's studio in Manhattan. I've never done a full album in Manhattan. It was really cool.
1: There are also a lot of really interesting collaborations on this album, including contributions from jazz vocalist Catherine Russell, Janice Siegel of the Manhattan Transfer, harpist Michaela Davis, and singer-songwriter Matt Nathanson.
0: Backing vocals, it's got Janice from Manhattan Transfer did one, which, like, I love Manhattan Transfer so much, and so that was really amazing. She just happened to be in the building, and I'd been ranting about how much I liked them when the engineer said, oh, you know, she's downstairs. I went, oh my god. And so we met, and that was really amazing. But yeah, so it winds up being like, I like to hit this mark of, like, it's up tempo and a song that makes you feel

0: good, but if you dig deeper into it, there's something dark down at the center of it. That's kind of what I like, you
1: Me
0: know.
1: too.
0: And that's what they, I don't know if there's actually any minor key songs on the record, but there's a bunch of stuff about the 90s. Like one of my joke titles for it was Remember the 90s. It's like there's a song called Candlebox on it. And oh, Matt Nathanson sings on that one, which I'm very excited about.
2: During our conversation, John talked about his longtime friendship with Nathanson, which actually goes back to the very early days of the Mountain Goats.
0: Matt, who ran the open mic night that's where the Mountain Goats got their start. I showed up at the open mic night one night very late because I worked a day job. I didn't get student loans my first year, so I had to work 40 hours to pay for it. And I would work until 11:15 most nights, but I got off a little early and I remembered I'd seen this open mic thing, so I drove in. It was half an hour, 45 minutes. And I showed up just as Matt was shutting it down. And he said, "Well, if there's nobody else, I guess we'll stop." And I said, "Oh, no, I got something." And I played, and this is the thing. I'm 59. If you think I have a lot of energy now, you
1: Oh,
0: should have
1: yeah.
0: seen me at 24. It was
1: I
0: like it was
1: bet.
0: incandescent. I'm sure it was incredibly off-putting to most people. But when I would sit down to sing, I had a lot in the tank. And so I played a couple songs, and Matt said, "Oh, you have to come back next week." And that's why I'm here, you know.
1: That
0: Literally,
1: is
0: that's how that happened.
1: so cool. Does he know that? Does he know how
0: Oh yeah.
1: important?
0: Oh yeah.
1: Yeah.
0: No, we're tight now. He sang on Jenny from Thebes. He sings on the song, on a couple songs on that record. And yeah, no, that's my dude.
1: That's
0: He's
1: so cool.
0: one of the most positive forces in music. Wonderful guy. And I absolutely, the encouragement he gave me and the flack I gave him in return back then is one of the great shames of my life. So, but we're tight now. And I would not be here without Matt's support. So he's on this record. Rob Jost playing bass. Yeah, it was just really, and it was a really, it came together really easily. It was really, you know, it was a really a great session.
1: That's wonderful. And in your bio, you mentioned your bandmates, John Worster and Matt
0: Matt
1: Douglas.
0: Douglas, that's right.
1: This feels like a really a tight band, a tight unit at this point.
0: So I love it. We just toured Tokyo and Australia and New Zealand and Hawaii as the trio. We've been bringing Cameron Ralston out to play bass, and he's a great player, but and we love playing with him. But the core that we have going is really quite productive. I mean, productive, I guess, is a kind of a, it doesn't sound like a very artistic word, but if you think of it in terms of like when we get together, it's like stuff starts happening very quickly. We sort of lock right back into that form of expression, right? So yeah, so it's real tight. We are having a lot of fun, which is
1: That's
0: a blessing
1: great.
0: to say in your work, you know. So
1: Yeah, absolutely.
2: The Mountain Goats are currently out on the road and stopping by the Vogue on May 23rd.
1: what can people expect? Is it going to be a lot of new music? Is it going to be a mix? What's the plan?
0: The template for the set list is the one that we toured in December, that didn't come to to these places. But I've added some new stuff to it because to me it's kind of anathema to just do the exact same set list. So I've worked on that the past week and a half. I mean, I just barely got back. I just got my sleep right from coming back from Australia. But yeah, so there's, I mean, but it's always a mixture of old and new. I'm always trying to want to, that's a hard angle to hit because like I'm most interested in newer stuff most of the time, right? But I know, you know, with a long catalog, everybody's got the stuff they're wanting to hear, right? And it's not just the two bigger songs, but like, you know, they want stuff from various places. So it runs a gamut. There's going to be new stuff in it, and I'm excited. That's why I'm usually most excited to sing is the new stuff. That stuff gets me excited. But we have two songs in the master list that haven't been played live at all. So I've been spending the last week relearning them, and neither one of them's easier than the other, but they're both kind of, they're kind of, they're not just three chords, right? So and one of them's like really hard. But I figured it out. I'm
1: That's
0: pretty stoked
1: great.
0: about it. So
1: Very good. Well, this has been so great to talk to you. I
0: thank you.
1: appreciate it so much. I hope that you will, I know that many of our listeners will be making the trip to Indianapolis to see you at the Vogue. And I hope that you will come back to Bloomington,
0: I hope so too.
1: another time. And if you ever have a little time before the show, we would love to have you in for a session.
0: WFHB Bloomington, let's make it happen.
1: Oh, amazing. I would love to make it happen. So,
0: all right. I will tell my people. We'll make something happen.
1: Amazing. Amazing. Well, John, thank you so much. I'm super excited about the new music.
0: Awesome. I can't wait for you to hear it.
2: That was my conversation with John Darnielle of the Mountain Goats. I'm going to leave you now with the first single from the record, Charlie Sheen Reaches Out to the Feds. This is the Mountain Goats on WFHB.

That was The Mountain Goats with Charlie Sheen Reaches Out to the Feds. From the forthcoming album Days, out on August 7th. 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

Well, I hope you enjoyed my interview with John Darniel. It was a very fun interview. You have no idea how much I had to cut out of that interview. He's a great person to interview because he has so much to say. So it was very, very fun. Up next is Bloomington-based band, The Spatulas, who just released a brand new album titled A Blue Dot. And it's great. It's sort of, in my opinion, giving some, I don't know, Velvet Underground vibes. See what you think. Here's The Spatulas with What Carries Me Through Frozen Blue.

0: That was Chicago-based band Freako with the song Guess off of their new album, Something Worth Waiting For. Before that, Aldous Harding with the title track to the new album. That was Train on the Island. Before that, Chinese American Bear with the song All the People off of their new album, Dim Sum and Then Some. And we started that set with The Spatulas and the song What Carries Me Through Frozen Blue. And that's off of the new album, The Blue Dot. 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
1: 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There are all sorts of programs that our wonderful library staff comes up with that are tailored to fit all sorts of people at all sorts of ages. So the website for the library is mcpl.info, I-N-F-O. And again, the website for the library is mcpl.info.

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This is Abby. Thank you for tuning in. In the background is A La La's and Raspberry Jam. Well, Kacey Musgraves and Billy Strings collab on a new song from her new album titled Middle of Nowhere. And I'm going to play it for you. Here's Kacey Musgraves featuring Billy Strings with Everybody Wants to Be a Cowboy.

That was Runo Plum with the title track to her new EP, Bloom Again. Before that, Gia Margaret with the song Good Friend off of her new album, Singing. And we started that short set with Casey Musgraves featuring Billy Strings with Everybody Wants to Be a Cowboy off of the new album, Middle of Nowhere. This is WFHB, Bloomington, Indiana. 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Well, let's take a look at the weather quickly before I head out. We are under multiple hazards. We've got a flood warning and some thunderstorms. We are at a high of 72 degrees, and tonight we will be at a low of 68, and then definitely some thunderstorms and isolated showers tonight. Tomorrow, a high of 86 degrees, mostly sunny, and then some thunderstorms likely. And tomorrow night, a low of 62 degrees and thunderstorms and showers. Well, we are just about out of time for this week's Monday Afternoon Mix. Thank you so much for hanging out with me this afternoon. If you liked what you hear, you can catch me every single Monday for the second half of the Monday Afternoon Mix from 3 to 5, and Saturday mornings at 7 a.m. for my sad song show, Misery Loves Company. And I'm going to leave you today with a new song from Father John Misty. Here's The Payoff. Thanks so much for listening. See you next time.

0: 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Reporting for WFHB, this is Jorge Casillas.
1: And I'm Aiden Verde. 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
2: So we might get more girls coming out to try the sport, to try something new in a safe space. They're really able to really grow into collaborators, leaders.
0: That's Leslie Cooks, coach of the girls lacrosse team in Bloomington. Girls lacrosse is now recognized as an emerging sport, paving the way for officially sanctioned high school lacrosse games. Hear more later in the show in a featured report.
3: I got a letter from a dad once saying my kid had been kicked out of every other camp he went to, and he's thriving at your camp. Kept coming back, ended up being a member of our staff part-time.
1: And that's Walt Johnson from the Lake Monroe Sailing Association with a story about how their summer sailing camp changed a young boy's life. Learn more later in the show on a new episode of Activate. But first, this news.

0: Up next, we have the latest edition of B-Square Bytes, a collaboration between the B-Square Bulletin and WFHB. This next edition is titled, One Third of Provisional Ballots from May 5th Primary Election Count in Monroe County. That's coming up next on WFHB.
1: On Friday, starting at 12:01 p.m., Monroe County's Election Board reviewed all 61 provisional ballots from the May 5th primary and determined that 21 of them should be accepted. Ballots are set aside as provisional when they are voted, if the eligibility of the voter is uncertain right at the time. They're counted only if the Election Board later verifies that the voter was qualified to cast a ballot. On Friday, immediately after deciding that 21 additional ballots should be accepted, the extra batch was sent through the tabulator by Bob White with B&L IT Services and added 16,493 ballots that were counted by the end of Election Day. County Clerk Nicole Brown noted that none of the contests on the ballot had outcomes close enough for the additional votes to alter the results. The odd start time for the meeting stems from the fact that noon was the deadline for curing some of the categories of provisional ballots, like those cast by someone who is not able to show the required identification on Election Day. Such voters had 10 days to submit their identification to the voter registration office. Most rejected ballots fell into similar categories under Indiana law. Voters who cast a provisional ballot without ID and then failed to return with identification within 10 days, voters who were registered in a different county, and voters who went to the wrong polling place in Monroe County's precinct-based system and never made it to the correct place before polls closed. Accepted provisional ballots generally involve voters who cured a defect on time, like those who lacked ID on Election Day, but later appeared at Election Central within the 10-day window with proper identification. Other voters with accepted provisional ballots had been properly registered all along, but were marked as unregistered because of a misspelled name or due to an address change form that had not yet been fully processed. One technical issue involved absentee ballots from married couples and others in the same household whose signatures did not appear to match. In some cases, husbands and wives had accidentally signed each other's ballot envelopes or applications. Election staff sent the affected voters forms so they could confirm the signature swap. It looked like three pairs of voters cured swap signatures, and all six of their ballots were counted. The three-member election board on Friday consisted of County Clerk Nicole Brown, Danny Shields, who is the Republican Party's appointee, and Carolyn Vandeweel, a former election board chair who was serving as proxy for Penny Githens, the Democratic Party's appointee. Brown alluded to Vandeweel in her wrap-up of the afternoon's work.
2: I would summarize the outcome of today's proceedings as wonderful. I feel blessed to work with an election board that we got it done. We got it done in a timely manner. We're incredibly fortunate to have a proxy that was a previous election board member, and so I think things went smoothly.
1: That's all for B-Square Bytes for WFHB. I'm Cade Young.

That was the latest edition of B-Square Bytes, a collaboration between B-Square Bulletin and WFHB. 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

0: On Friday, the local advocacy group Bloomington Homes for All held a block party and fundraiser aimed at keeping Seminary Point apartments affordable housing. The Monroe County Capital Improvement Board wants to build a host hotel for the new convention center on the College Square property.
1: The CIB proposed a land swap with the city's Redevelopment Commission to trade Seminary Point for the College Square property. While the RDC rejected that proposal, Homes for All still supports that land swap. WFHB News spoke with musician and organizer Gwen Zimmer, who says Bloomington needs to preserve the 29 units of affordable housing currently at Seminary Point.
2: We are standing on the patio of Friendly Beast Cider Company. This is a block party and fundraiser hosted by Bloomington Homes for All to keep Seminary Point affordable housing. So why is it important for you to organize a block party fundraiser around Seminary Point specifically?
3: I think it's super important to get the public involved, and not only involved, but just aware of what's happening, you know, who the players are, who is impacting the situation, who has a say in who can support, you know, housing. And I think getting the public involved, getting people out to see that the space can be collaborative, can bring a lot of attention, can be a really busy, you know, popular space. It just goes to show that the block, you know, it has inherent value, you know, it, as a social gathering space, as a commercial hub, as a tourist attraction. And everyone who has spent time at Friendly Beast, who has spent time at Blue Tip, who has spent time in Jeff's warehouse looking at all of the amazing antique furniture and, you know, cool knickknacks and amazing art and the murals on the building. You know, you could just appreciate the block for what it is. It has inherent value. And I think getting people on the block just demonstrates that.
2: Now, you got artists, musicians like yourself, muralists, and activists, and community members all here gathered together tonight. Why is that mix important?

0: to preserve affordable housing here?
1: I think the most important thing would be that anybody can get involved in the fight to support affordable housing with projects like Seminary Point. It has been a collaboration of so many different community members, different locals, different people who are new to the city, who have, you know, new things to offer. In my case, I've only been in Bloomington for 3 years, but I wanted to jump right into organizing and show that anybody can do it. I have no, organizing background. I have no, social, justice background, but it's important to me. And so I feel like I can join that fight. And I would like everybody to know that they can get involved as well. And also a really big thing to know is that it is possible. We get a lot of talk about, the condition of the buildings, and how they need a lot of work due to deferred maintenance. They weren't really maintained for affordable housing because they were always intended to go to the convention center project. But we can talk about that, all you want. But I think it's important to note that these projects are attainable. We can gather a capital stack that can see the refurbishment, the rehabilitation, and retrofitting of the existing buildings. And we can also get support, get capital for completely redeveloping the properties that really, truly need it. So it could be a multitude of things. We could come at this from so many different angles, but it is possible. There are ways to get big projects like this done.
0: What is next in the campaign after tonight?
1: Our short-term goal has to be getting the leases extended or some type of month-to-month agreement for the tenants who are expected to vacate their homes by July 7th of this year, which is just around the corner. It's going to be July before we know it. It's already almost the end of May. It's just crazy. We're middle of May, I guess. So time's flying. And that's one of our first immediate goals is to convince the decision makers who make that choice. That would be the Capital Improvement Board, one of the boards for the Convention Center expansion project. They will be making the decision during their May 20th meeting whether they're going to consider extending the leases. And I think that's one of our first immediate short-term goals for this project is to get those leases extended for the residents who don't have alternative housing plans lined up, just to support them. And we want to get the commercial spaces, their leases extended as well. Long-term, we want to do everything we can to fortify, to bolster affordable housing. It doesn't have to be Seminary Point. We're already looking at other projects for the future once we get this one buttoned up, and we'll see how it goes. But that, long-term, if we see Seminary Point be transferred to the land trust that we, that we have a partnership with, Avalon Land Trust, if it gets transferred to them and we see the block, return to the people, in a sense, we, as Bloomington Homes for All, are going to facilitate the creation of the co-op that governs both, the residential and the commercial. We'll help them, facilitate the creation of that co-op so that they can go on to govern themselves and see the block develop how they want to see it.
2: Then, Bryce Green, member of Bloomington Democratic Socialist for America, spoke to the crowd at Friendly Beasts. Green pushed back against the move to make the apartments and the commercial spaces in the area part of the convention center expansion.
3: So the long story short is that they want to turn this building and all these other buildings from My Sister's Closet, this Friendly Beast building, the blue tip over there, they want to turn this into part of a convention center development. There's no need for that. There's no need for that, especially when everyone agrees that we're in a housing crisis. Why are they getting rid of 29 units of ultra-affordable housing? Why would they be doing that? I mean, you'd have to ask them. But as of now, the only people fighting to keep this open, to keep this spot the way it is, to keep this affordable housing, are the activists. We'll be strategizing about how to engage the city, about how to engage officials, about how to protest, about how to demand what we all know that this community deserves. So please join us. And also, big shout out to the Democratic Socialists of America. Big shout out to Bloomington DSA, a big part of this campaign along

0: Punk for All. The organization is on the come up. We've been doing quite a bit. There's a reason that the mayor is not renewing the Flock contract. That's because of a DSA campaign. And if Seminary Point remains to be affordable housing, DSA will have been a critical part of that fight too. Everything good that's ever happened has come because people have stood up and fought back. That's the truth.
1: Women's lacrosse will make its historic debut at the Olympic Games in 2028. Girls lacrosse is surging in popularity in the Hoosier State, with the Indiana High School Athletics Association recently upgrading it to a so-called emerging sport, paving the way for officially sanctioned high school lacrosse games. Here in B-Town, a team called Bloomington Pride is ready for their chance to shine. Correspondent Cameron Guilfoy has that story in a feature report produced in partnership with the media school at Indiana University.
2: This is Cameron Guilfoy reporting for Audio Storytelling on WFHB. The 2025-2026 high school girls lacrosse season looked a little different than in the past. Alongside girls flag football, girls lacrosse has become listed in the emerging sport category of the Indiana High School Athletic Association, also referred to as the IHSAA. This means that it has the possibility to become an official IHSAA sanctioned sport. The Indiana Girls Lacrosse Association, also known as INGLA, is the organization that organizes and runs girls high school lacrosse in Indiana. Secretary of INGLA, Emmy Mildenberg, sat down to talk about some of the growth that girls lacrosse has seen over the years.
3: I definitely think that there's been a lot of growth. There's been a lot of growth. And it's wild to see schools pick it up like very, very quickly.
2: While the sport is growing on a full state level, there is also growth seen within the community here. Bloomington is home to the club high school team, the Bloomington Pride, made up of girls from both Bloomington South and Bloomington North high schools, along with some players from surrounding area schools. In addition to the high school team, they have also welcomed a girls' middle school program. Head coach Leslie Cook talks about the growth that she has recognized over the course of her time coaching.
4: As far as lacrosse in general, we have seen quite a bit of interest coming in from girls' middle school, right? I get emails, you know, every year I get a handful of emails over the summer saying, hey, where can my seventh grader play? And so it was really awesome. You know, I've kept in touch with Girls Inc. Contacts for years. And a couple of years ago, we sat down to say, hey, how do we want to collaborate this year? And in the discussion, we ended up both saying out loud, hey, we do want to start a girls lacrosse program here. So it was awesome to be able to partner with them last year to start that.
2: This change to emerging sports status has altered some of the ways that operations have traditionally worked in the past. Mildenberg discusses some of the impacts this new status has had on the INGLA board.
3: With IHSAA, it's been very collaborative, and we are following all of their rules around like limited contact, no contact, club, all of those rules that are meant to look out for the best interests of the athletes.
2: Not only has this status changed some board operations, but it has had an impact on the Bloomington team as well, and it will continue to impact the team as time goes on.
4: So, like me personally, it would change, I think, how like the workload that I would have. I think, again, more visibility within the school, right? So we might get more girls coming out to try the sport.
2: INGLA has been operating a state tournament since the year 2000, and it is made up of 40-plus teams. With a visible increase in participation and interest, it begs the question, why is now the time to propose this idea to the IHSAA?
3: For me, IHSAA being sanctioned felt like the best way to spread the sport, to get other schools to pick it up.
2: Cook had previously spent some time on the board in the past, so the same question was presented to her.
4: I think it's providing a bit more visibility to just how many teams and players we have in the state. It's ultimately the goal is to provide more opportunity for girls to play and be involved in a community. And athletics is one way that they can do that, right? And lacrosse is, again, one way of an athletic forum to have that.
2: Cook sees girls lacrosse as an opportunity for girls in the community to get out of their comfort zones and try something new. She also notes how the environment surrounding girls lacrosse in Bloomington has allowed girls to flourish and grow.
4: Because of the environment that we're able to give them to try something new in a safe space, they're really able to really grow into like problem solvers, collaborators, leaders.
2: All of the states surrounding Indiana have made the step to fully sanction girls lacrosse according to their athletic associations. While this emerging sport status may take a while to progress into becoming fully sanctioned, girls lacrosse has begun its move towards becoming fully recognized on a high school sport level. For Audio Storytelling on WFHB, I'm Cameron Guilfoyle.

The Lake Monroe Sailing Association ain't a yacht club. This local marina operates as a nonprofit in a unique partnership with the Indiana Department of Natural Resources to promote environmentally responsible sailing. It's the first facility in this area to be designated as an official Indiana Clean Marina. LMSA also hosts maritime education programs with adult classes and youth sailing camps through Bloomington Parks and Recreation. Lake Monroe Sailing Association manager Walt Johnson says that his favorite part, even though sailing is fun, the kids are actually learning useful life lessons. Find out how on a new episode of Activate, coming your way right now on the WFHB local news.

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1: Hello, my name is Walt Johnson. I'm from the Lake Monroe Sailing Association. Well, the Lake Monroe Sailing Association is a community-based 501c3. We're a nonprofit here in Bloomington. We have a unique relationship with the Indiana Department of Natural Resources, where we offer a public gateway to sailing on Lake Monroe. We're a volunteer-led association. We're dedicated to sailing, maritime education, environmental stewardship, and our goal is to ensure waterfront remains affordable and accessible for people who live in Bloomington. We're basically a group of sailors that range in age from 8 to 80. You can either have a boat or you can come take lessons, or you can come to summer camp if you're a kid, or if you're an IU sailor, you'll be sailing through the IU sailing program at our facility. Boy Scouts come out to us. Girl Scouts come out to us. The Middleway House, once a year, we allow their children that are staying there to come out and spend a day with us to give them a free day on the water. So we work with all these different community organizations to try to be part of the community. We're not a yacht club. We're a resource for the community. We're community-based. We're community-engaged. So one of the things we wanted to do, part of that community is taking care of the water and being part of the larger environmental community. So several years ago, we went through the steps required to become an official Indiana Clean Marina. We as a club are not contributing to any problems in the lake. We were actually the first Indiana Clean Marina not on Lake Michigan. We meet those standards. We hold our sailors to those standards. And in fact, among our sailors at our club, there are more Indiana Clean boaters at our club than any other marina in the state. So our members are also signing in and buying in on that. Talking about community-based and being community-related, we have a really strong relationship with the Bloomington Parks and Rec. As a team, we offer youth sailing camps throughout the summer. They're 9 weeks, 5 days long. And what we do is we trick kids into gaining confidence and responsibility by making it fun and sailing. So kids can come 8 to 16 and they get a chance to do something other than be on their phone. You know, they're outside. You know, if their boat flips over, they don't push a button and it flips back over. They have to actually get out of the boat and turn it back over and make sure it's right side up again. And then the kids that come to camp, they start there as just campers and they stay there for 10 years and they end up being instructors. And, you know, it's a constant growth in those responsibilities. I got a letter from a dad once. I think his son must be on the spectrum. And we got a letter from him saying, my kid had been kicked out of every other camp he went to. And he's thriving at your camp. And that's because we didn't see him as some problem to solve. We deal with that quirkiness and that, and we encourage people to, you know, be themselves and just be part of our community. So he ended up not just getting through the week, he got through the summer, kept coming back, ended up being a member of our staff part-time. I mean, that's the sort of thing that we're doing there besides teaching. Say, most kids go home the first day and say, I'm going to spend the rest of the summer here. Ways you can get involved. If you're a family or a beginner, you can come to us. We can take you on a friends and family sail, which is a program through the Parks and Rec, which is a day sail out there. You can take lessons, adult lessons through the Bloomington Parks and Rec program as well. You could invest in a child. We have people that sponsor scholarships for children that need help going to our summer camp. Indirectly, you can be a good steward of the lake. You can support the Friends of Lake Monroe. You could take the Clean Boater Pledge if you're a fisherman or pontoon boat person. You can do that. And then, of course, if you want, you can come join the club, bring your boat to our club, and be part of our community. If you want to get involved or want more information, the easiest thing to do is visit our website. It's lakemonroesailing.com. 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Thanks for listening. I'm Walt Johnson from the Lake Monroe Sailing Association, an official Indiana Clean Marina.
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0: You've been listening to WFHB Local News. 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

0: Hello and welcome to Cats Week. I'm Annalise Poorman. The Monroe County Council met on May 12th, and most of the meeting focused on the debate over the proposed new county jail and justice center at the North Park site. County commissioners brought the North Park proposal back before the council for a first reading, with the final vote delayed until the next council meeting. During discussion, Sheriff Ruben Marte stressed the urgency of moving forward.
1: But I can tell you this. Every minute, every day, every hour, there are people in that facility that not everybody in this room sees except for me and my staff. And I'm telling you, it's very difficult. I'm telling you, it's getting worse. It is getting worse. I can't tell you anymore about the elevator breaking down. I just can't. I don't know what else to say about that. Now, because of the mold. For me to clean the windows, the bag that I showed some of you 3 years ago with the filth in there that someone didn't want to touch, those windows now have to be cleaned professionally, which is going to cost $30,000. I can't save money now doing it myself because of the mold. So when people say, yep, you could go ahead and remodel that place, and no.
0: During discussion, council members questioned commissioners about long-term planning, public transparency, and whether the county is moving too quickly because of pressure tied to the ACLU lawsuit. County Commissioner Julie Thomas argued county leaders are balancing both financial concerns and legal deadlines.
2: I've consistently heard that it's too much money, and it is a lot of money. It makes my eyes water to think about how much money this is, and that's a huge commitment, and I get this is a big decision, probably the biggest you'll make as a council member. It's huge. I respect the gravity of that decision. But we right now are thinking about time.
0: Near the end of the meeting, council members debated whether to vote that night or wait until all council members could be present for a final decision. A motion to approve the North Park purchase failed in a 1-5 vote, with council member Pete Iverson casting the lone vote in favor. The Monroe County Council will cast its final vote on the North Park proposal at its next meeting on May 26. The Ellettsville Town Council met on May 11th and heard estimates for resurfacing town streets. Town Attorney Darla Brown presented the bids.
3: The first bid is from Lentz Paving for all five streets.
4: And the bid is, the total bid for South Deer Run, East Benjamin Street, South Lantern Lane, East Appomattox Court and North Daisy Drive is $142,515.56. 142,519.56.

The next bid is from Milestone Contractors. Total bid for all five streets is $139,775.03.

0: Final bid is from E&B Paving LLC. Total bid for all five streets is $141,952.25.
1: Council members approved tabling the bids for further legal review. Next up was discussion on the town's purchases of a street sweeper, dump truck, and pickup truck for town needs.
0: So the purpose of Resolution 07-2026 is simply to state that you're purchasing the equipment from Sourcewell because doing so offers a substantial savings to the town instead of soliciting three quotes for each particular piece of equipment. And then Resolution 08-2026 is a resolution to amend the master lease agreement with the People's State Bank to approve the financing of the DPW equipment. So the town has already entered into the master lease agreement with People's State Bank on at least a couple of occasions for different equipment. This would simply be an amendment of the master lease agreement to purchase the equipment. And the Global M4 Street Sweeper is $382,072. The Kenworth Single Axle Dump Truck is $213,272. And the Ford F-550 cab and chassis is $87,480.
1: The purchase prices of the vehicles was discussed with Councilmember Scott Oldham, clarifying that the city is taking out loans to purchase the equipment, not lease it. The council approved both resolutions.
2: I just want to add that the Global Sweeper will be purchased solely out of stormwater utility, and then the two trucks will be within the DPW split up with the utilities as well.
3: Okay.
2: And the money is in the budget lines.
1: Next, the council discussed repairs to an aerial fire truck, which will cost slightly under $300,000. Fire Chief Kevin Patton said that the repairs are relatively inexpensive, since replacing the truck would cost around $3 million. He said the repair will take the truck out of service for about 6 months. The council approved a loan agreement to pay for the repair. The next Ellettsville Town Council meeting will be on May 25th. The Bloomington Commission on Sustainability met on May 12th. During public comment, former commission member Matthew Austin spoke about composting efforts at the Wonder Lab Museum and upcoming workshops focused on food waste reduction.
4: Wonder Lab is starting Bokashi, and they're going to start teaching Bokashi in September. We're going to be doing a training around Bokashi food-based fermentation. Garden Quest just had one out at Will Detmer Community Gardens, had, I think, 11 or 12 households, and 9 of them adopted or at least started the try it program around that food waste. And then there's a workshop on June 6th, July 12th, August 8th. I don't know when the September one is, and October 11th. So I'd encourage anybody that wants to be responsible fully for their food waste and to learn how to turn it into soil quickly to look on either Garden Quest website, gardenquest.org, or the Community Orchards website. That's typically where they're going to be. So.
1: Austin encouraged residents interested in composting to attend upcoming workshops and learn how they can turn food waste into soil. During council reports, Dave Rollo explained that the county's moratorium on AI data centers will expire in July and encouraged local officials to make it permanent based on environmental concerns. He said no data center projects are currently planned for Bloomington.
5: They use tremendous amounts of water for cooling because any sort of computational process produces a lot of heat. It uses tremendous amounts of electricity, which drive up rates and so forth. And ironically, most of this is going toward, development of generative AI, LLMs, and eventually AGI, which is artificial general intelligence, which is meant to replace people.
1: The commission went on to discuss whether the group should hold more meetings or create additional strategy sessions because of the growing number of resolutions and agenda items. Some members said one monthly meeting may not be enough to address the commission's workload.
6: I would like to see us move to 2 meetings a month. Maybe we could do like every other month, one's an extra actual business meeting and the other, and then the next month it's a working meeting or something like that. I don't know. I think we've got an ambitious agenda of stuff, and that is good. We should be doing that. And we just don't have time to do it in an hour and a half a month right now. We need more time to work.
1: The commission also approved a second reading of Resolution 2026-03 concerning the pedestrianization of Kirkwood Avenue and sustainable transportation. The resolution recommends closing Kirkwood Avenue to vehicle traffic and prioritizing pedestrian access.
6: It's not an economic development issue. It's a public space and pedestrian and sustainable transportation issue. So the planning and transportation are better equipped to handle it. And that's the next one.
1: The resolution passed unanimously. The next meeting of the Bloomington Commission on Sustainability will be on June 9th. The Bloomington Arts Commission met on May 13th. Director of the city's Economic and Sustainability Department, Jane Cooper-Smith, said the city made a new hire for the Assistant Director of the Arts position, replacing former Assistant Arts Director Holly Warren. Cooper-Smith says that the city cannot officially announce the name of the new hire, but the expected start date is May 26th.
3: We have an accepted offer and potentially a start date of 5/26, but HR doesn't want us to announce until it's official, so we'll wait, but we're really excited and looking forward to onboarding that person and introducing them to you all. And yeah, I think it'll be good.
1: Vice Chair of the Arts Commission, Christina Elam, provided an update on Bloomington Convention Center artwork. Elam said the Capital Improvement Board will review recommendations from the Public Art Subcommittee before selecting a final piece.
7: The Public Art Subcommittee met yesterday, and we kind of deliberated and give our recommendation to the CIB. It was unanimous around the same of the Benjamin Ball Wisteria installation.
1: The commission welcomed new members Austin White and Becca Keough. Keough expressed interest in taking over as Public Art Subcommittee Chair and explained why she's interested in the position.
8: I have an art administration background, so I'm working on getting my art degree. I also have a studio art background and photography, so I love art. Love being around public art, so I would love to just kind of be more around public art and just kind of steering the committee, if you would let me. So that would be my first time doing it. I would just love the opportunity to kind of get my feet wet on that at front of it. So
5: So what do you currently do?
8: I work at IU. Right now, I'm an assistant director of on-campus recruitment for the O'Neill School, which is SPIA. And I'm working on hopefully getting a job either at the museum, or I just recently applied to the Eskenazi School, which is where I graduated from with my undergrad. So we'll see if I get a call back for an interview next week.
1: The board unanimously voted for Keough to be the new subcommittee chair. The board also approved White as a member of the grants subcommittee. The Bloomington Arts Commission will meet again on May 27th. The Bloomington City Council focused on improving pedestrian and public safety during snowstorms during its deliberation session on May 13th. Councilmember Dave Rollo said that residents frequently complain about plows driving snow onto already cleared sidewalks.
9: I get complaints quite a lot often about, especially where people have monolithic sidewalks, that is, you know, they meet the street at the curb, so there's no grass plot, that when a plow comes by, pushes the snow back on the sidewalk where they've already, you know, so it's a constant struggle, and they feel defeated by the city coming by, and especially during large snow events. And I know just from experience in some states, some municipalities, they have different types of equipment where it's more like a snow blower type of equipment where they actually lift the snow, put it into a, you know, into a truck beside it. Now, that's a lot of expense, and, you know, but it might just to have that in mind when we replace equipment, it might be a good direction to go in just to alleviate this, I think, this chronic problem.
1: Council President Hopi Stosberg said some constituents believe city fines are too low to encourage apartment complexes and businesses to adequately clear the snow from the sidewalks.
10: They questioned whether we should increase fines, because only having a fine of $50, so that even if somebody gets fined, they wouldn't necessarily get it a second time. And so then that's $50, and especially a commercial outfit, that's cheaper to pay the fine than it is to hire somebody to actually do the work. And that's like absolutely facts, right? Like it's definitely cheaper to pay the fine than to hire somebody to do the work. And so they found that very problematic, and similarly problematic, the process of giving a warning first before the fine and how that resets every year. And especially for commercial, frequent offenders, that, the suggestion that maybe it shouldn't reset every year, because it is frequently the same people over and over and over, or the same companies over and over and over, who never deal with their snow. And, you know, personally, I also see that happening, and it was especially, I think that there are some places that have done a lot better this last year. I know the administration and the departments have been working hard on advertising, making sure people are aware of their responsibility. And so I've definitely seen some improvement, but it's still kind of like scattershot.
1: A representative from the Council on Community Accessibility said that the city often pushes snow into accessible parking spaces during winter storms.
11: Essentially, there's way more regular spots, yet somehow the snow always ends up in the accessible ones. And those are already extremely limited. So I feel like we need to come up with a different solution for that. And also on the street, because they often push the snow into the parking, that the accessible parking is prioritized to be cleared before the regular parking. Because again, there's a lot less of it.
1: Parks Director Tim Street said that every winter storm brings a different set of challenges for snow removal crews.
12: It's very hard to know what to prepare for in Indiana. You know, are we going to get a year where we have 2 inches of light slush for the whole winter? Or are we going to get what we've had the last 2 years, where not only does it snow heavily, but the temp drops. And if removal isn't done quickly, that stuff hardens into something very difficult to remove, which I think has been the situation both of the last years.
1: As this was a deliberation session, the council did not actually vote on any items. The Bloomington City Council will meet for its next regular session on May 20th. The Monroe County Commissioners met on May 14th. Acting Director of the Planning Department, Tammy Bierman, presented a series of updates to the County Unified Development Ordinance, or UDO. Among these changes are allowing for schools to be placed in any zone, including industrial and mineral extraction zones. Another UDO updates aims to add to restrictions on the building of data centers by prohibiting the use of small modular nuclear reactors in Monroe County. Commissioner Julie Thomas supported this push against data centers, citing recent stories of data centers introduced into Indiana towns.
13: Obviously, small nuclear reactors are pretty frightening things, especially when you take into account not just waste and accidents, but also decommissioning and what happens if a company goes up and who pays for it and how is it done. There's a lot to it. And so those are banned and or not permitted. And then the data center part that Ms. Bierman raised is really important, because just this week, I've read two more articles about how a small city lost about half of their water pressure because they added a data center in their vicinity. And another one, which is tracking the amount of PFOAs, or forever chemicals, as they're often called, and how these data centers are leaching the stuff into the environment. which no one really thought about before. So.
1: The commissioners also voted to approve a series of contracts for paving projects. Representative of the Monroe County Highway Department, Lisa Ridge, said that the moratorium on the gas tax has not yet affected the paving program.
14: So we might not see that deduction for a couple months, so we're just moving forward as is. We haven't cut anything from our paving program, and if we have to go in for an additional from our cash, that's what we anticipate to do.
13: Right, or something has to get postponed, potentially.
14: Correct.
13: And these contracts allow you to do that if it comes down to it.
14: Okay, perfect.
1: The commissioners also voted for an ordinance that would allow the Monroe County Sheriff to appoint up to 3 deputies under the emergency appointment statute. Monroe County Staff Attorney Justin Rohde stated that use of the statute would be aimed at training correctional staff in the police academy.
15: The statute is admittedly much more designed for what I considered like the Wild West and the Old West posse, you know, special deputy and those kind of things, which is not the intent of what we're using this for.
13: Yeah.
15: We are using this for the ability to get our correctional staff trained better. Even if these correctional staff never utilize it as a merit deputy, there is a value to the jail to have members of the jail trained through the law enforcement academy. Either help the conversations between EPD, IUPD, merit deputies, and the jail staff to help understand what's going on and what some of the concerns are. And so that's a benefit, even if this emergency situation where they need to be actually used as merit deputies does not exist. So there is benefit no matter what.
1: The ordinance passed 3-0. The next Monroe County Commissioners meeting will be on May 21st. And that is all for Cats Week. Thank you for joining us. For Cats and WFHB, I'm Annalise Poorman.

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3: And I'm Liz Mitchell. Last week, we shared how African-American genealogical research in the U.S. can be both a challenge and very discouraging, namely, due to the sketchy and lost records, especially before 1870, when slavery was widely practiced.
2: It's important to note that in genealogy, no matter how much time and money you spend on your research, unless you are organized, you will frustrate yourself and your opportunity for finding out the truth about your family and your ancestors. One good rule of thumb is to always start with the known and work towards the unknown.
3: To help us dig further into this topic, we've invited Mary Jones Fitz, a professional genealogist with 42 years of experience. She is a resident of genealogist and historian for Marengo Hale Counties, Alabama.
2: She's also a courthouse researcher, instructor, and lecturer of African-American genealogy. So with that, Mary, welcome to Bring It On.
3: Yes, welcome, and I'm excited you're here.
4: Thank you all so much.
2: Now, Mary is what you would consider one of the heavyweights in the industry, you know.
3: Okay.
2: One of the icons. And Mary, you focus a lot on how we can find our slave ancestors. I attended one of your workshops a couple of weeks ago, and like so many other things that I do, I said we have got to have her come on the show and talk to us about the work that she does. So, starting off, what would you say to someone? We're starting from scratch.
4: Okay.
2: What do you say to someone who has not done it before, maybe just joined one of these genealogical websites? Where do they start? What do they do? What do they look for?
4: Okay. When you first start doing genealogy, of course, you're going to start with yourself, and then you're going to work backwards. The most important document that you need to have when you first start is what we call a pedigree chart. And a pedigree chart, I call it a roadmap, because it will show you where you need to go and who you need to research. So that's the first thing. But after you have done the pedigree chart, then you need to find out who you want to research first. I mean, by that, I'm meaning the surname, because when you first start, you're going to have four surnames to start with. You have to pick one surname, because you cannot effectively do African-American research or any research for that matter unless you have picked out a person that you want to research. When I first started, I did my grandmother's side because I lived with her and she told me all about her family, but she did not tell me about my grandfather's side. So after I did that, then I started on my grandfather's side of the family. So you have to have one surname to start your research with. And then you're going to start with yourself. You're going to work backwards. Then you're going to have to choose, do I want to do my mother's side? Do I want to do my father's side, meaning the surname? And if you, whatever surname you pick, then that's the surname you start with. And then the next thing you're going to do is you're going to talk to people in the family, aunts, uncles, older cousins, ask them about, are there any oral histories or if there's anything that they can help you with to start your research as far as what is the history of the family, where they came from, were they originally, say, if you're living in California now, were they originally from California? And if not, then where were they originally from? So All of that is how you begin and how you start building your family tree. And after you get that information, then you can go and look at different records, say death records, obituaries, birth records, marriage records, because this is how you're going to start building your tree. But after you get all of those documents together and you get all of that information written down, then what you're going to do is you're going to go to the census records, the U.S. federal census records, and you're going to start at 1940 because that's the last census record that came out. The 1950 census records will come out in April the 1st of next year, 2022. On April the 1st, that will be the 1950 census records. But you're going to start, if you start today, you will start with the 1940 census records. So after you gather all of your information, then you're going to look for your ancestors that were born before April of 1940, because if they were born after April of 1940, they will not be on the 1940 census records. And you begin researching with the 1940 census records going back to 1870. And that's basically how you begin doing your research into building your family tree.
3: Now, Mary, thank you. That was very informative. The second thing that you mentioned after saying start with yourself.
4: Yes.
3: You mentioned a pedigree chart. Where does a person find a pedigree chart?
4: Well, you can go online. You can Google pedigree chart. And there are different levels of pedigree chart. There's a pedigree. There's a three-generation pedigree chart, a fourth generation, so on and so forth. I think they're all the way up to 10 or 12 by now. But just get your basic pedigree chart, maybe a fourth generation pedigree chart. So you can Google that online and then you can download it and they're free. Or you can go to familysearch.org, which is a free genealogical genealogy site, and they have them on there as well.
3: Say that again, Family Search?
4: FamilySearch.org.
2: And when you download those pedigree charts, you fill those.

0: pedigree chart. When you do the pedigree chart and you start with yourself, you're going to list your mother, which will be at the she will be at the bottom of the chart, and your father will be at the top of the chart. At this point, you need to find out who you want to research first, and you pick that name. If you're going to pick your father's name, then you will go to the next, insert his parents, then his grandparents. So when you have all of that filled in, then it will show you where the holes are that you need to complete on the pedigree chart to make an effective pedigree chart. If you have a fourth generation pedigree chart, that you can complete it to the fourth generation. But that is a pedigree chart.
1: Okay. Is for people that want to be cost effective, I know that a lot of people always ask, well, how much is this going to cost me? Are there a lot of free websites that will help you? Or do you have to pay to get for information like birth certificates, a death, marriage license? Is there cost in all of these different
2: documents?
1: Oh, yeah.
0: Oh, yes. Yes. And I don't know how. Well, let me say, I can speak for Alabama and North Carolina because those are my two states of research. Alabama, you have to pay to get death records. And then they have a time limit on death records. A person in Alabama has to have been dead 125 years before they will give you a death certificate, which that is something that we genealogists down in Alabama are trying to say, well, you know, 125 years, the person has been dead. So why can't, if my ancestor has been dead for 100 years, 75 years, I mean, why can't we get that record without paying for it? Now, in North Carolina and Tennessee, I know they have death records online. So, but getting back to the pay and paid, yes. Genealogy, I want to say this, genealogy is an expensive hobby or habit or whatever you want to call it, because you're going to, if you go to the courthouse and you want to get a marriage license, then you have to pay for that, a copy of that. In Alabama, they are $1 per page. So what we do now is genealogists, with all of these smartphones and digital cameras that we have, we go to the courthouse. And if we want a document, say a marriage license, we just take a photocopy of it, because that way we don't have to pay that expense for $1 for something that we just want a record of. We don't need a certified copy. So, yes, it is expensive. You're going to have to pay for birth certificates. In Alabama, you're going to have to pay for death records. If you go to the courthouse to make any kind of vital records, you're going to have to pay for that, unless you take your camera and make copies of it. Now, when we talk about the different genealogy sites, the only free genealogy site is FamilySearch.org. And that is the site of the Latter-day Saints.
1: Ah.
0: They're free.
2: They've always been free.
0: Yes. Ancestry.com is $189 a year.
2: And on Ancestry, even when you want to download some of the documents, there's a charge for that as well. You can view it, but you can't download it.
0: Well, if you pay the subscription, like I pay the subscription, I pay $189 every year, and I can download and copy as many documents as I want, because I have a subscription to Ancestry.com. But if you go there and you don't have a subscription, they will show you the information, but then you can't get the information because you're not part of their subscription. Now, you can find a library in your state or city or town that subscribes to Ancestry.com, and you can go there and do your Ancestry.com work at the library. But as individuals, when I use it in my home for research, I have to pay for it. There is another site that you have to pay for, and it is called

0: Fold 3. Fold 3 deals with military records. So that those two that I know, and there are some more websites that you have to pay for, but those are the three top websites that people mostly use in genealogy.
1: What was that? Bold 3? Is that what you said?
0: Uh-huh. F-O-L-D 3.
1: Okay, Fold 3.
0: Yes, fold3.com.
2: Okay, and for our listening audience, we are speaking with our guest, Mary Jones Fitz, a professional genealogist with 42 years of experience and a resident and historian for Marengo Hill Counties in Alabama.
1: My next question, Mary, is how difficult is it in today's age to find your slave records, the records of your slaves?
0: Difficult, extremely difficult, because once you do all of your primary, what I call primary genealogy, working backwards from yourself to 1870, when you get to 1870, there are no documents that African Americans created or that slaves created. So therefore now, when you get to that point, you're going to have to start looking for the slaveholder. And that is the difficult part, finding the slaveholder, because your ancestors could have been sold 3 or 4 times. So you don't know who the slaveholder, you may know who the last slaveholder is, but he may not be the first slaveholder. So to research your ancestors back into slavery, you're going to have to know everybody that bought or sold your ancestors into slavery. So, it is difficult. There are the records. Once you get past finding the slaveholder, then it kind of becomes like not easy. There are still obstacles, but it's less difficult because now you can pinpoint, okay, Joe Smith is a slaveholder. So what I need to find out now is whether Joe Smith died prior to emancipation. Because if Joe Smith died prior to emancipation, then you may be able to find a will, and that will might have a list of the slaves that he owned. And it might, if he died before emancipation, there's going to be all kind of probate records that you can look at, like inventories and appraisals. Inventories and appraisals come after the will has been presented to the probate court to be probated. But if Joe Smith died after emancipation, you are not going to find a will that will list his enslaved people. Simply because emancipation is over. So what they did is they went in and they destroyed all of the old wills, and they had to rewrite a will that excluded the enslaved people because now they are free. So,
1: wow.
0: Yeah. Yeah. So that's where it becomes really difficult. That's why I always tell people, make sure when you do your genealogy and you start from the beginning, you do not skip a generation. By that, I mean, you have to research if you're researching your great grandfather, you have to research his siblings. You have to research his spouse, her siblings. You have to research every, you cannot skip a generation, because if you skip a generation, that's just making it more difficult for you to find your enslaved ancestors. After 1870.
1: One other question I have: do people hire you to help them, or hire you to do the work for them? And if so, are there plenty of people like you that do this for a living?
0: There are. Yeah, to answer your first question, yes, people do call me to do this. This is my business since I retired. Well, it was my business before I retired, but now it's kind of full-fledged. Yes, they call me to do their research for them. And as far as I know, there are a few of us out there that do do it as a business, and we people call us to do their research.
1: Uh-huh.
0: I know I am the only one that does this in the surrounding counties, the surrounding five counties where I live. So, and I mostly get my clients from the courthouse, because people will call the courthouse and ask them questions about, you know, they want to do their genealogy, and if you have records of the, and then they refer them to me from the courthouse and the local libraries.
1: Okay.
2: You mentioned different sources of information. How valuable are family Bibles in being a source of information?
0: Family Bibles are great. If you have a family Bible, most African Americans that I have dealt with do not have a family Bible. If they had one, and great-great-grandmother or great-grandmother had it, when she passed away, they don't know what happened to it.
2: Yeah.
0: If a family member took it, or and that family member is passed on, don't know where it is. So if you have one, it is essential. I mean, because the names that are written in there were written during the time. And I call that a primary source, because a primary source is a written document that was written during the time of the event. So when they write in the family Bible, they know that the event happened, say like maybe 2 or 3 days before they wrote it in, but the event did happen. So those are great resources if you do have a family Bible.
2: For someone, let me use myself as an example. I started getting serious about researching my family history many years ago when I hosted a family reunion. And but I did exactly the opposite of what you said. I had no plan. I was not organized. I was all over the place. But today, and I know some of my information is good, but today I got over 500 family members in my tree.
0: Mm-hmm.
2: But I know there are some flaws in it too. It could be fine-tuned and cleaned up. So for someone who started off the way I did and amassed all of this information, would you recommend I scrap that and start over? Or is it just too much of a pain to try and clean it up?
0: No, I wouldn't scrap it. And I don't think if you have the information, I don't tell people, don't scrap anything. You just kind of take it and put it in a folder and put it to the side, because then you may be able to use that information down the road. But what I can suggest, say in your case, is that you start with whoever you want to research, say the Jose line. You just start from the beginning and do the pedigree chart and fill the pedigree chart out. And then that some of that information that you have, you may be able to take that information to introduce it into the pedigree chart or into something that we call a family group sheet. The family group sheet is a sheet for the nuclear family, because the family group sheet has the parents' names and it has the children's names and all of their vital information. So I wouldn't scrap anything. I would just take it and put it in a big folder or a big file. And then, you know, you can start, because some of the stuff you have may be able to help you when you start doing it from the beginning, you know, like the method.
2: And I have to say that you just happen to be in the area where my family originated from, Marengo County, Alabama.
0: Yeah.
2: So I'm sure you and I will be talking some more.
0: Yeah.
2: In the very near future.
0: Yes.
2: Liz?
1: One problem that I have in my family is the census records or record takers years ago, if you looked at them, it would say B for Black, M for Mulatto, and W for White. And sometimes if the census taker didn't ask and they just looked, they made assumptions for some of my family that they were white.
0: Yeah.
1: And that has caused some confusion. I've gotten far back on one particular side of my family, and now trying to find his parents, that's my great-great-grandfather's, they list the people as white, and it could be, but I'm stuck because I don't know how far, you know, whether they are or not. I've had a great uncle that had insisted that his grandfather was white. Well, my great uncle looks white. So I'm wondering if they were all mulattoes, which back then is a big distinction. Are you black or are you mulatto?
0: Yes. Yes.
1: And so that has caused me a lot of confusion.
0: Okay. That's the same thing that happened to my grandmother. Her grandfather was a full-blooded Cherokee, but he looked white. Then her grandfather on her mother's side, he was the product of the plantation owner and the cook in the kitchen. So my grandmother and all 13 of her siblings, except for two that are dark, they all look white. Yeah. So when I find them, like you said, in the census record, if I had not known that my grandmother's name was Matilda George, and I didn't know all of her siblings, I would have said, oh, this is not my family, because the enumerator listed them as being white.
1: Yeah.
0: And so that is a problem. But then you kind of have to push on and kind of look at those given names, you know, because given our given names are the first names that they have, not the surname, but the given names. So if you look at the given names, say on another census record that is either after or before, then that should kind of help you and guide you along as to really the what it should have been, because they should have put down mulatto, but they didn't. So they put down white, because back in that time, they had a rule called a one drop rule.
1: Yeah.
0: So meaning you might look white, but if you had a drop of black, you were black, Negro, or mulatto.
1: Yeah.
2: I think so that rule still exists.
1: I was going to ask if that rule still exists. Oh, yes. I have a man that works with me. He did the DNA test and found out he's 14% black. And he goes, well, Liz, whatever that means. So I said, well, let me explain to you the one drop rule. And you got 14 of them dropped. Well, he grew up thinking he's white, and he identifies as a white man, and his wife is white, and all of his kids, none of them, he goes, well, I don't know. So I would find it interesting if he did further testing to find out if there's a way to find out exactly who was black and passing.
0: Yes.
1: Because I'm sure somebody was passing.
0: And
1: this man's in his 80s now. And he goes, yes, I'm 14%. And he didn't know what that meant.
0: Wow.
2: 14 drops on this.
1: But you know, when I first met him, I go, oh, because he looks so much like people in my family, but there was something about him, his facial feature, and I'm going, I never said anything. And then when he brought that up, I go, I knew it.
0: Yes, but and speaking of enumerators, after you do this for a while, you kind of get into their mind to know what they're thinking and why did they write this like that and why did they write, you know, this like that, because they had instructions on what to do, because on some census records, they will list everybody as black, no mulattoes. Then they'll list everybody on another census as Negro. But see, and people don't understand that in the enumerator's instructions, this is what the government told them to do on this particular census. We're just going to say, well, you just list them all as Negro, regardless of their mulatto or what. You just list them all as Negro, or you list them all as Black, or when the initial 1910 census came out, you know, then they were either Black or mulatto. But then they got away from that. But the enumerators, you kind of have to get into their mind because they made a lot of mistakes. A lot of mistakes that complicates our finding our ancestors, especially with surnames.
1: Those mistakes were primarily made with people of color. If you were white, the mistakes wasn't as prevalent then.
0: That's right.
2: Yeah. There was so many forks in the road that I encountered during my family search. For example, the spelling of the name changed. And you mentioned earlier about the names being recycled. And so the only thing that tipped me off that this may be my family, there was a cluster of names that I kept seeing repeated. And from one generation to the next. And sure enough, when I decided to research it further, I found that, yes, these are my family members. And the spelling of the name changed only by one letter.
0: Yes.
2: You know, but what about when we have families with children that are adopted with no blood ties?
0: I find that when back in the, I always say back in the day, but back during the early 1900s and in any other census records up to 1940, I have found that 95% of the time it may say adopted, but that is a family member. For instance, my great grandfather, Ike, and his wife, Rena Brown, they had their grandchild in the household with them, and his name was Clarence. On one census, on the 1900 census, they say that he's the grandchild. But on the 1910 census, he's a boarder. Then when I see him again, he's adopted. So what is he? So I had to find out who child was Clarence. And then I asked my mother, because she was still living at that time. And she told me, oh, that was Uncle Buster's child. And I said, well, what is Uncle Buster's name? And that's another thing that we have nicknamed.
1: That term
0: will kill us, nicknames.
2: Yeah.
0: But she said, that's Uncle Buster's child. I said, well, what is Uncle Buster's name? Oh, his name is Eugene. You know, so then I go back and then I found out that Eugene left and went to Detroit. So my great grandparents had Clarence in the house with them until Uncle Eugene could send for him. But that's what I find, that in the end, 95% is that if they say adopted daughter, adopted son, they are related some kind of way.
1: Mm-hmm. Now, one problem that I had is in Kentucky, Squire Brown Sr. and Squire Brown Jr., we find out that Squire Brown Jr. was a nephew named after his uncle. Mm-hmm. And we were thinking it was father and son. Mm-hmm. And some we asked somebody else, you know, what's the confusion here? And that was something too, that I don't know if this particular person, whether they lived together or not, but they, a man had named, you know, his brother and named his son after brother. So it was uncle and nephew and not father and son. So those are all kind of little snags.
0: Yes. Yes. That we had to learn about, because when I look at, I started reading a lot of books when I first got into genealogy, because I started in California, and I started because of my grandmother, but I had to get books to read about slavery in the South and about Alabama and all of the stuff that went on down here. And that's when I found out that African-Americans had a naming pattern. So they named their children after their ancestors because they wanted the name to pass down to let others know that this was the name of your great-grandfather, your great-great-grandfather, your great-great-grandmother. That's why you see names repeat in families, and that's why you see an uncle and a nephew with the same name, because the brother, he's going to name his child whatever the great-grandfather's name was, and then same thing with the father, he's going to name his child. So that is something that we have to contend with, and we just have to figure out. And yeah, that is an obstacle right there.
2: Once again, for our listening audience, we're having a fascinating conversation with Mary Jones Fitz. Mary's a professional genealogist with 42 years of experience, and she currently resides in Marengo County down in Alabama. Mary, what about family secrets that surface in white families? What kind of experiences have you had in that area?
0: Say that again. Secrets that do what?
2: Family secrets that surface in white families. Liz kind of touched on it a little while ago, but I know it's much more to it than that.
0: Yeah. Well, most of them are in denial, because I have some, my folks were on a plantation called the Farnsdale Plantation here in Marengo County. And when these 81 enslaved people got to Alabama, they were all African-Americans. There was no mixture. There was nothing. Then all of a sudden, when I look at census records for some of the people, some of the enslaved people that had children, then their children come out and they're mulatto. So my question was, if I have two Africans that came to Farnsdale and they are true Africans and there's no mixture there, then how could their granddaughter be a mulatto with light skin? So then I had to go around and I had to talk to different people, and some of them denied it and some of them accepted it. It was on the plantation itself, there was a lady that lived in Fort Wayne, Indiana. And I met her when I went to Fort Wayne, and she was the daughter of the plantation owner. And when I came back, and after I found the Farnsdale Plantation and I started talking to the owners that were there, which were the descendants of the original owner, everybody denied it except one lady. And she said, yes, she is a descendant from the slave holder, but nobody wants to admit it, but she is. So we run into that, and the secrets are there, but and then I was told, I said, by a white person, oh, don't think anything about it. If you see mulattoes listed on the plantation records, don't think anything of it, because that it's not true, because it could be somebody else that came from the outside that had relations with a slave, and then they produced this. But yes, there are secrets, and they keep those secrets. And what can we do? But some of them tell it. Like my great-great-grandfather I was telling you about, who had the plantation owner, was his father. Well, we knew about that. That's a history that has been passed down, because he was the only boy that he had. He had three daughters, white daughters. And when Grandpa Billy decided, he was in Mr. Watlington's will. But when Grandpa Billy got married, he was born in 1851. But when he got married to a black woman, Watlington took him out of the will because he married a black person. So my grandmother said that her grandfather told the white man, well, who do you think? I couldn't marry a white woman, because I got a black mother, just because you're my father. But he cut him out of the will. But now we knew, that's a story that has been passed down that we know about. Mm-hmm. So there are some secrets, and then there are those that are out in the open.
1: Yeah, yeah. It's very interesting, even within the black community. My great-grandmother had a cousin.
0: Mm-hmm.
1: And I kept looking at this woman. I go, boy, they sure look like twins to be cousins. And yes, I asked her, I said, are you really her cousin or are you her sister? She says, oh, baby, you let the cat out the bag. So yes, they were sisters, but no one wanted to talk about what went on, what happened, and how that came about. I think they must have had the same mother, but different fathers. Anyway, they didn't want to discuss it. So you will have that in trying to find out these oral histories. If someone has done something you consider embarrassing to your family, they won't discuss it. And then, like the white people are not willing to admit that they are related to Blacks.
0: That's right.
1: Or that maybe even some of them are passing. Because if you're passing, you want to keep that secret.
0: Yes.
1: For those in the listening audience that don't know what passing is, that means if you are so light-complected that you could say you're white and not say you're Black. Let me be clear that Black folks in America didn't come up with these rules.
0: Right.
1: It's not us that did it. So think about that.
0: Yeah.
2: Mary, in the workshop that I attended a couple of weeks ago, you gave out some online resources like the Alabama Department of Archives and History, the W.S. Hool Library Special Collections. And then there was another one, the African American Records Freedmen's Bureau.
0: Yes.
2: Which one of those offer the most help or better, easier to navigate?
0: Well, that kind of depends on what you're looking for. The Alabama Archives and the Hool Collection at the University of Alabama, we use those when we are looking for specific records, like, say, at the Hool Library, they have early divorce records for African-Americans. I mean, people don't believe that African-Americans got a divorce in 1888. But they did, some of them did get a divorce, and they are very explicit in the language that they use. So if you go to the Hool Library, you might find a will or a deed or something like that. So you're looking for something specific. And the same thing at the archive, you can find deeds, and they have a lot of records, deeds and wills and birth records, some death records, marriage records. They have all of that. But the Freedmen's Bureau records, they are not so easily to navigate until you have done all of your research and now you're researching into your slave ancestry. That's when the Freedmen's Bureau, because the Freedmen's Bureau came about, after emancipation, to try to help the African American get acclimated to their freedom status. Mm-hmm.
2: Mm-hmm. And I've been hearing lately that there is a strong African American and Indian connection down in Marengo County, Alabama. Can you speak to that?
0: Yes. I can take, for example, my third great grandfather. His name is Jacob Cicero George. He was born 1821 in Tennessee on the band of Cherokee, of Eastern Cherokee Nation. So they were on the trail in that group of people that were supposed to be on the Trail of Tears. So the story goes that they escaped by night and they left from up there and they traveled down here. And he's just one. There's the Choctaw Nation, which is in Mississippi and Alabama. So the Choctaw Nation were primarily them and the Creeks, or the Muscogees, as they want to be called. Those were the three primary Native American groups down in Marengo County. So there is a presence down here, and it's not as easy as one would think to try to find your Native American ancestors, because it took me 20 years to find Jacob Cicero George. But there is a presence down here, you just have to know where to look. And people will say, oh, they'll come to me. My great-grandmother said that we had Indian in our family. So my question is, well, do you know what tribe they were from or the nation they were from? But they don't know. So then I would try to tell them, well, you need to find out, because if they were from down here, then they're either Creek, Choctaw, or Cherokee.
1: Where do you go to find out Indian records? Is theirs as difficult as ours? Who kept records on the Indians?
0: It is difficult, but then they have they have rolls, which is, they have one that's called the Dawes rolls. Then they have the Gillian rolls. These are books or rolls where the whites took the names of the Native Americans and where they were, as far as on a reservation someplace. So, but theirs is just, it's more difficult than ours, than African Americans is, mm-hmm. you know, because they were here, they didn't have any records either. And the records that they did have, the whites wrote them down. And then when they had schools, the whites were in charge of the schools that they opened up for the Native Americans. So they didn't have any records. So theirs are worse. I would say theirs are their research is worse than African Americans.
1: Wow. Earlier, you mentioned the familysearch.org as yes. a resource place. And it's run by the Mormons.
0: It's run by the Mormons.
1: Yes. Do they now have records on Black people and Indians?
0: They do. And let me tell you, the Mormon church, we credit the Mormon church, even though Ancestry is out there with all of these records, we credit the Mormon church because they were the premier church back in the day before there was Ancestry.com that went around the world and digitized and photocopied all of the records that they have on their site. So they are housed at what we call the Mountain, which is in Utah. And it's a great big repository where they have all the records that they have collected. They're either on microfilm or they're digitized, and they have them on their website. So once a week, they will put up records from all over the world, not just the United States, but all over the world. And they do have Native American records and African American records on there. But I want to say that since in the last 20 years, more people have come out with African American records, you know, since African Americans started doing research, because when I started, I couldn't find anything on my African American ancestors. I couldn't find anything on plantations, there was no slave list out there. There was none of that. And I'm saying, well, I'm looking at Alex Haley that has all of these documents, but I think he was an exception, because for most of us, it's hard. It's really hard. But familysearch.org, I use them religiously. And then I also use Ancestry.com, but I'll go to Family Search first, because there's no cost on there. All you have to do is to sign up and get a password. That's it.
2: Mm-hmm. Is the database at FamilySearch.org, is that comparable to Ancestry.com?
0: Not in the least. Not as far as I'm concerned.
2: Okay. And I know when I first joined Ancestry, I can't remember when it was, but I searched for a few months and then I terminated my membership because I wasn't finding anything.
0: Yeah.
2: A few years later, I went back and there was just this explosion of information on African Americans. And correct me if I'm wrong, but I think one way that they did it was to start looking at property and tax records.
0: Yes.
2: And that kind of opened a lot of doors.
0: Yeah.
2: But you know, there was one question about some of my ancestors that I had that started in North Carolina back in the 1800s.
0: Yes.
2: And they moved down to Alabama. And yes. I didn't understand that, you know, considering the time and what was going on, why would you leave North Carolina and go further south, further into the belly of the beast?
0: Because we have this section down in Alabama that we call the Black Belt. Plantation owners moved their entire households from the Carolinas and Virginia, mainly those two, in the early to mid 1800s, moved down here because they got word that we had all of this terrific black soil that you could grow anything and grow a lot of it, and it grows big. So that's why we have that influx of all of these people coming down here, buying up land, building these palatial plantation homes, bringing their slaves with them. Now, they didn't bring all of them. You know, some, of course, you know, all our families were torn apart and some stayed and some came. But that is why that we had this influx of all these people from the 1810 to the 1830s, 40s, because of the black soil that they call the Black Belt.
2: So it wasn't necessarily the blacks that were moving down there. It was the plantation owners that were moving down there and transporting their slaves with them.
0: Exactly.
2: Okay.
1: Yeah.
2: Not like they had much of a choice, huh?
0: Exactly. You know.
2: Are you familiar with through lines on ancestry.com?
0: Yes.
2: Can you explain how that works and is it effective?
0: It is effective. It was effective for me. Through lines is ancestry takes your DNA and they pair you up in through lines with other people with the same DNA or part of the CMs for the DNA. Say for, and I guess you're, I always refer back to my Native American ancestor. We don't know who his father was, but when I did through lines, then the through lines told me exactly, they took me back exactly to who his father was. And that's when I found out that he was not a full-blood Cherokee. He was only half because his mother was Cherokee, but his father was white.
2: Okay.
0: So through lines helped me on that part to go. They took me back to the 1700s and I found out who Jake's father was. So I love through lines. They just match up everybody. And then when you click on it, you can see all of the people that you're related to, because of the DNA that Ancestry has, and they put in the through line segment.
1: Okay, I have Ancestry.com. I'm unfamiliar with through lines. Is that something I gotta type in and ask them?
0: When you go to Ancestry and you click at the top, you click on DNA and it brings up your DNA?
1: Yes.
0: Okay, when it brings up your DNA, they have a site where you click on that says through lines, T-H-R-U-L-I-N-E-S.
1: Okay.
0: And when you click on that, they will match everybody that matches you in a DNA. They have that person in through lines. So you can go in there and click on, say, your great-great-grandfather and see how they matched him up to somebody else in through lines, through DNA.
1: Okay. That's interesting. And, all right.
2: It only works if you have submitted your DNA, right?
0: Yes, correct.
1: Yeah, I have. Yeah.
2: Okay.
0: Yeah.
2: And
0: it's a valuable tool.
1: Yeah. Okay.
2: Do you do any international research?
0: No, I do not.
2: Okay. But I know Ancestry, for an additional fee.
0: Yes.
2: They will upgrade your membership to international.
1: Oh. But
2: I kind of think that I might be able to find that anyway without paying that additional fee, because white genealogy is well documented.
0: Yes.
2: And so it wouldn't be as much of a problem as finding my black ancestors.
0: That's correct. Mm-hmm.
2: Mm-hmm. But in the last few minutes that we have left, and there's about two or three of them, what would you like to say to anyone who's interested in beginning the search for their family history?
0: Number one, find an African-American genealogy society, a group to get in that teaches and gives instructions on how to find your African-American ancestor. Number two is to do the pedigree chart so you'll know where you're going. Number three is to do a family group sheet for each nuclear family that you run across, and then just ask questions of your ancestors, of your family, your aunts, your uncles, your mother. Ask them all of this oral history that is in the family. Even they can fill you in on dates of death and marriages. And I forgot one thing: obituaries. Obituaries are a great source for documenting African-American vital records, such as births and deaths. Family members, you'll find family members on there. You'll find even people that you didn't know were in the family on obituaries. So, don't try to hurry up, because African-American genealogy and any genealogy is not a rush job. You have to take your time and you have to do it right. Because if you don't do it right and you get down the line, and then I do a class on barking up the wrong tree. Because if you don't do your research right, and then you look at a tree on Ancestry and you may say, oh, these are my people right here, but not necessarily because they have the same name. You have to have done your research, because once you bark up that tree, and you put all of that information from that other person's tree in your research, if it's wrong, you're going to have to go back and take out all of that information out of that tree.
2: And real quick, before we go, can you give us some information about your workshops, how we get in touch with you, the organization that you work with?
0: Okay, I have two workshops. The main workshop is my girlfriend and I started a genealogy group down in Mobile, Alabama, because there was no African-American group down there. So that is the main one. The other one is in Birmingham that I started 20 years ago. But I can be contacted at 1945. This is my email address. 1945, MaryJones@gmail.com. And also, my phone number is 334-341-3439. And if anybody needs any kind of help, or you run into a problem or anything, just email me or call me, and I'll be more than happy to try and help you out. Because my whole goal is to get every African-American that wants to find their ancestors, to get them to their ancestors.
2: Money. And I really hate to do that, but we're going to have to end it right there. Mary, again, it's just a fascinating conversation, and you have kind of helped me to reaffirm my commitment to continue my scattered research. Yes. I'm going to get it right this time.
0: Yes.
2: So
0: just call me or email me.
2: And with that, we want to thank Mary Jones Fitz for joining us to discuss the fascinating topic of African-American genealogical research. To learn more, visit Researching African-American Genealogy at FamilySearch.org.
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3: 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Community radio for South Central Indiana. Tonight, low of 68, there's going to be showers and thunderstorms. In fact, we are in Bloomington, that is in a flood watch until 11, and there is actually a flood warning in effect until 8:45 p.m. of May 18, which is today. Tomorrow, there's going to be a high of 86, mostly sunny, and then thunderstorms. Tuesday night will be a low of 62, rainy, thunderstorms, then showers. Wednesday, a chance of showers, mostly cloudy Wednesday night, low of 52. Thursday is going to be a high of 69 and partly sunny, and then a low of 55 that night, partly cloudy, then chance of showers. 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I'm going to be kicking it off with Wind.

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1: 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You just heard tracks from Purple Seven. Before that was The Spatulas, a new to Bloomington band. You also heard tracks from DNA 12, Damien, and Nana, and Wind. It's time for some events. It's tonight at 7:30 p.m. Who's Live Anyway at the Buskirk Chumley Theater. This is going to be 90 minutes of hilarious improvised comedy and song, all based on audience suggestions. Cast members Ryan Stiles, Greg Proops, Jeff B. Davis, and Joel Murray will leave you gasping with the very witty scenes they invent before your eyes. Audience participation is key to this show, so bring your suggestions and you might be asked to join the cast on stage. Who's Live Anyway? Showcases some of the improv games made famous from the long-running TV shows, as well as some exciting new ones featuring musical direction by Laura Hall. This is happening at 7:30 p.m. at the Buskirk Chumley Theater in Bloomington, so you still have time to make it to this. There's also Trivia Night with Bloomington Pub Quiz at the back door, 8:30 to 10:30 p.m. Let's see. It's also Dine and Donate at the Brown County Inn, supporting the Friends of the Library at the Brown County Public Library. So that'll be at the Brown County Inn. That's today until 9, and you can dine out for the library at D'Angelo's in Bloomington. Show your flyer, and D'Angelo's will donate 20% of your bill to the Friends of the Library to help make amazing library programs possible. At 8, we've got a local live performance with Fire Will Rain, broadcasted right here from the studio. Until then, I'm Miles. 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